0: God said why Jesus felt so comfortable with Lazarus and Martha and eventually Mary after. Probably Mary met Jesus in the region of Galilee in Magdala. It was actually a town. Maybe it was okay. through her experience with Jesus that Jesus got connected Introduce with them. Martha and Lazarus.
1: And he must have somehow really clicked with Lazarus, because when they asked Jesus to resurrect Lazarus, they said, the one who you love.
0: Yes.
1: That's only used one other time in the Bible. John refers to himself as the disciple who Jesus loved. And then Martha and Lazarus said, the one who you love, speaking, I'm sorry, Martha and Mary said, the one who you love is sick. So he must have really resonated with the family. When they had the feast in Bethany, Lazarus was also at that feast. And Lazarus is, like Jesus, died and was resurrected. Amazing story.
2: Thank you.
1: You're welcome. 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
8: Genesis chapter 11. And the whole earth was of one language and of one speech. And it came to pass, as they journeyed from the east, that they found a plain in the land of Shinar, and they dwelt there. And they said one to another,
9: Go to, let us make brick and burn them thoroughly.
8: And they had brick for stone, and slime had they for mortar. And they said,
9: Go to,
2: too. Let us build us a city and a tower whose top may reach unto heaven. Make us a name, lest we be scattered abroad upon the face of the whole earth.
8: And the Lord came down to see the city and the tower which the children of men builded. And the Lord said,
10: Behold, the people is one, and they have all one language. And this they begin to do. And now nothing will be restrained from them which they have imagined to do. Go to, let us go down and there confound their language, that they may not understand one another's speech.
8: So the Lord scattered them abroad from thence upon the face of all the earth, and they left off to build the city. Therefore is the name of it called Babel, because the Lord did there confound the language of all the earth, and from thence did the Lord scatter them abroad upon the face of all the earth.
11: No man, when he hath lighted a candle, putteth it in a secret place, neither under a bushel, but on a candlestick, that they which come in may see the light. The light of the body is the eye. Therefore, when thine eye is single, thy whole body also is full of light. But when thine eye is evil, thy body also is full of darkness. Take heed, therefore, that the light which is in thee be not darkness. If thy whole body, therefore, be full of light, having no part dark, the whole shall be full of light, as when the bright shining of a candle doth give thee light.
12: Thou shalt love thy neighbor as thyself.
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14: Now a look at your evening weather on Vacaville Fairfield Christian Talk Radio. Sunny today with a high near 93 and lows around 55. Partly sunny tomorrow with a high of 93 and lows around 55. For your Saturday, hot with a high near 101 and lows around 59. And for Sunday, hot with a high near 99 and lows around 60. That's your evening weather on Vacaville Fairfield Christian Talk Radio.
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I'm Mary Lohman of the Christian Working Woman. My topic this week is praying at all times. Ephesians 6:18 tells us to pray at all times with all kinds of prayer for all people. So to do this, we have to learn to pray with our eyes open, wherever we are, right? In her book, Praying with Eyes Wide Open, Sherry Harney says, when we pray with our eyes wide open, our time with God is limitless. God invites us to be with Him, consciously aware of His presence at all times. And that means whether we are in a quiet place alone, or standing in line at the grocery store, or driving to work, or singing praise songs at church, we are able to directly and personally connect with God. And God delights in our presence. Zephaniah 3:17 says, the Lord your God is with you, the mighty warrior who saves. He will take great delight in you. In his love, he will no longer rebuke you, but will rejoice over you with singing. Don't you love that thought, that the God of the universe rejoices over you and takes great delight in you? So when you choose to be in his presence through your day, verbally or silently, he's very pleased. Let me give you some examples of ways you can pray at all times with your eyes wide open. While you're at work, take those short opportunities you have for prayer. When you walk down the hall, pray for the people you work with. When you're sitting in a meeting, pray for those in authority over you. When you're talking to a customer or client, send up a silent prayer for wisdom and care for that person. Here are some other suggestions. When you watch or listen to the news, much of which is not good, pray for those in the news. For example, the news is usually full of all kinds of tragedies. Just stop and pray for the people involved. Instead of griping about our government leaders, and I admit there's much to criticize, pray for them even as you listen to the news with your eyes open, silently or out loud if you can. If you don't like the way your organization is headed, or you're upset at something your boss has done or said, or some new

Policy seems wrong to you, instead of participating in the office gossip, just pray about it as you perform your work. 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

0: Coming up next, please stay tuned for It Is Written, presented by Pastor John Bradshaw.
1: It has stood the test of time. God's book, the Bible. Still relevant in today's complex world. It is written. Sharing hope around the globe.
2: This is It Is Written. I'm John Bradshaw. Thanks for joining me today. I'm joined by Dr. Neil Nedley, President of Nedley Health Solutions. Together, we're going to discuss something that's affecting millions of people. And it seems like this disease is just going to explode. There are 26 million Americans suffering from diabetes. Now, you can translate that into just about any other Western nation, and the incidence is about the same per capita. There are 80 million pre-diabetics in the United States. This is a disease that is running rampant, and in spite of our advancements in medical science, it seems like this is a train that's running out of control, and we can't make it slow down. Mm-hmm. Dr. Nedley, thanks for joining me today.
3: Oh, it's great to be here.
2: We know about diabetes because everybody's got it, but what's diabetes?
3: Diabetes is actually a problem with glucose getting into your cell, where you can have energy produced by the cells that, of course, need to function. And so there is a, in most cases, the ones that you mentioned, the pre-diabetics, in most of those diabetics, it's a problem with insulin resistance. They have insulin, but unless there's insulin going to a receptor, it doesn't allow glucose into the cell. And thus it accumulates out in the bloodstream, and that's why the blood sugars go up.
2: Okay, so you've got to get the glucose into the cell. Now, what is
3: glucose? Is a carbohydrate, and it's one of the primary forms of energy in the body.
2: Okay, so we've got to get energy. We've got to have carbs. Glucose is a good one.
3: Yes.
2: What's insulin?
3: Insulin is something that's produced by the pancreas to allow glucose to get into the cell.
2: So you want glucose for energy.
3: Yes.
2: You need insulin to get the glucose into the cell.
3: Mm-hmm.
2: If the insulin isn't being produced by the pancreas like it should, the glucose collects outside the cell, high mm-hmm. blood sugar.
3: Correct.
2: All right.
3: And low energy.
2: High blood sugar and low energy.
3: That's right. High blood sugars and low energy go together.
2: This equals diabetes.
3: That's right.
2: How do you know if you've got diabetes?
3: Well, a blood test. If your fasting blood sugar is greater than 125 on two occasions, that's a definite diagnosis. But there's a better blood test than just the fasting blood sugar. It's called the hemoglobin A1C.
2: Mm-hmm.
3: And that tells you what your average blood sugar has been for the last 3 months, and that's more accurate.
2: So how do I get that test?
3: Just a blood test.
2: I've got to go to a doctor?
3: Got to go to a doctor or a laboratory and get the blood test.
2: Should I be asking for this?
3: I would.
2: Yeah?
3: If you're in America today, since one out of three people have diabetes or pre-diabetes, and half of diabetics don't even know that they're diabetic,
2: okay,
3: it's a good test to have.
2: You know, I'm pretty fit. I'm certainly not overweight, probably a little underweight right now. I'm not likely to be diabetic. I don't have any of the warning signs, but should I go ahead and say, hey, doc, could you check me out?
3: It's not that expensive a test. You could at least find out if you had the gene for diabetes.
2: Okay.
3: And if you're prone.
2: If I wasn't thin,
3: mm-hmm.
2: if I maybe was big and had some of the other warning signs, I really should.
3: You really? Check. Yeah, absolutely.
2: Is my doctor likely to say, hey, John, big and had some of the other warning signs, I really should.
3: You really? Check. Yeah, absolutely.

0: talking about this is the Bible says that Jesus came to give us life more abundantly. And we want you to be living, I want to be living an abundant life. It's not just a matter of physical well-being, a matter of our spiritual well-being, because our health and our spiritual well-being are inextricably linked together.
1: Mm-hmm.
0: Blood sugar, is that the issue? Is that really the issue? Are there other things involved with diabetes?
1: Well, there's other complications that occur, but because that glucose is not able to get into the cell, there's a lot of complications that occur as a result of that. Eye complications,
0: yeah.
1: One of the leading causes of blindness is actually uncontrolled diabetes. High blood pressure is one of the complications, heart disease, neuropathy, poor circulation in the limbs, a lot of amputations are due to that, and mm-hmm. kidney failure. Half of the patients that are on dialysis are there because their diabetes was not controlled earlier.
0: Boy, so this is something you really need to get a lid on.
1: Yes.
0: Yeah, now, it's one thing we're saying, have the doctor test you, and that's wise, that's smart to do. Is that feasible to be talking about diabetes can be reversed, diabetes can be avoided?
1: Absolutely, absolutely. In fact, if early enough, it can be completely reversed to the point where you don't even show up as being a diabetic on these tests. And so it is crucial to understand this.
0: Let me ask you this. There's type 1 diabetes, type 2 diabetes. What are they? What's the difference?
1: Well, type 1 diabetes is due to not producing enough insulin in our pancreas. Actually, the beta cells are destroyed by an autoimmune condition. And that normally occurs in young people. And those people are dependent on insulin shots.
0: Okay.
1: Or now there's insulin that you can get through your nose, you know, through the new Nary's insulin that's out there. And so they're dependent on insulin. Otherwise, they're going to die, you know, in a matter of a couple weeks if they don't get it.
0: Can we talk about reversing that? Is that feasible or is that a different ballgame?
1: We can control it, but we can't reverse it.
0: Okay.
1: You know, so you're not going to cure type 1 diabetes, but you can control it so you don't have all those complications that type 1 diabetics run into.
0: Now, type 2.
1: Type 2 is an insulin receptor problem. They're making insulin, but the receptors get gummed up.
0: Okay.
1: And the receptors get gummed up due to two things combine. Genetics loads the gun and lifestyle pulls the trigger.
0: Okay.
1: And so there's lifestyle things that are gumming up those insulin receptors if you have that gene, and thus glucose goes up in the bloodstream and it doesn't get into the cell and we end up with all those complications.
0: So if this is a lifestyle issue,
1: mm-hmm.
0: that's how we can safely say masses of people being confronted by diabetes now can avoid that, right?
1: Exactly.
0: If they make some lifestyle changes.
1: That's right.
0: Well, what's the
1: first
0: lifestyle change a person ought to make if they're wanting to avoid, or perhaps I can say and tell me if I cannot, reverse type 2 diabetes?
1: Exercise.
0: Oh, yeah?
1: Yeah, exercise works just like insulin, and so it'll drive the glucose into the cell. Because a diabetic needs insulin every day, we recommend that they exercise every day without fail.
0: How much exercise?
1: The more the better, but a minimum of 60 minutes a day of good aerobic exercise is crucially important to helping reverse this disease.
0: And this is where I want to challenge people, because someone will say 60 minutes a day, oh my goodness, hey, do you value your health or not?
1: Exactly.
0: And diabetes can lead to so many real difficulties.
1: That's right.
0: It's certainly worth giving it a shot,
1: It's
0: right?
1: a tremendous investment in time. You'll save time. That 60 minutes, if you'd add it up over the course of years, you're going to add way more to that in regards to quality of life and quantity of life.
0: Just exercise.
1: That's right.
0: That simple. As a percentage of the whole, how important is, or how large a component is exercise in dealing with diabetes? Is that half the battle? Is that part of the battle?
1: It's part of the battle. I wouldn't say it's half, but it is, it's almost half.
0: Diabetes. Is it possible to live without it? Is it possible to reverse it? We're finding out that the answer is yes, because we can live an abundant life through Christ as far as possible. A believer can be assured that God's will is for them to live without illness, without disease. Not always, but very, very often. And when it's a lifestyle illness, well, this is the sort of thing that a lifestyle change can reverse and help you to avoid. We're going to find out just how in just a moment. We know the Bible is a book that teaches us

0: 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This is It Is Written. I'm John Bradshaw. Thanks for joining me today. My guest is Dr. Neil Nedley, the president of Nedley Health Solutions, and we're discussing today diabetes. Jesus came into this world to give us an abundant life, yet we discover there are millions and millions of Americans, about 10% of the population, who are suffering from diabetes, and 80 million who are classified as pre-diabetic. Now, what we've learned is that diabetes can be avoided, many, many cases. It can be successfully treated through lifestyle adjustments. It can be even reversed. Dr. Nedley, a moment ago, we discussed exercise. It is a very important part of reversing diabetes. What does diet have to do with getting diabetes and then with reversing diabetes?
1: A lot. Type 2 diabetes comes about really as a result of too much energy in and not enough energy out. So the not enough energy out, we're correcting with exercise.
0: Yeah.
1: But we need to actually lower the energy that's coming in.
0: Okay.
1: And diabetes, so that means lowering the fat intake, lowering the sugar intake, and actually attempting to lose weight down to your ideal weight.
0: I remember hearing diabetes is too much sugar.
1: Mm-hmm.
0: But you just said too much fat.
1: Yes.
0: And this, we are growing in our understanding of this.
1: Yes.
0: High fat diets lead to diabetes, don't they?
1: Correct.
0: Yeah, explain
1: yes,
0: that for me.
1: Fat actually gums up those insulin receptors. And so it actually causes the problem to get worse as far as the original cause of the type 2 diabetes. Now, you know, in yesteryear, we used to treat diabetes since we thought it was just sugar. We used to treat it with a high-protein, high-fat diet,
0: ooh,
1: very low in carbs. And, you know, the amazing thing is we could control the blood sugars a little better that way because you're just not getting any, you know, that's coming in. But the complications of the disease skyrocketed. So you had more blindness, more kidney failure, more neuropathy, more of all of the problems that diabetes causes, strokes, heart attacks. Because a high-protein, high-fat diet is normally high in cholesterol, high in saturated fat. And so, but we now know that if you're eating natural carbs in their natural state and having a low-fat diet and a lower-protein diet, we can control the blood sugars just as well because the fat isn't gumming up the insulin receptors, and we can lower the risk of all of those complications.
0: So what's the ideal diet for a diabetic and someone who has diabetes and wants to reverse diabetes?
1: The ideal diet is high in vegetables and legumes. Whole grains are part of the equation. Nuts in moderation. And when you eat fruit, the northern fruits.
0: What are they?
1: Those are going to be your pears, apples, as compared to the tropical fruits, which are much higher in the simple sugars.
0: Okay, so out with the mangoes, out with the pineapples.
1: That's right.
0: In with the pears and apples.
1: Exactly.
0: Well, that doesn't sound so bad.
1: No,
0: I'm thinking from the perspective of somebody who's saying, oh, what do I have to give up now?
1: Yeah.
0: Hey, I'll tell you what you got to give up, man. You got to give up diabetes.
1: Exactly.
0: That's okay.
1: If you don't manage your diabetes, it's going to manage you.
0: Yeah, well said. So it's that low fat, mm-hmm, high natural, mm-hmm, diet.
1: Yeah.
0: Okay.
1: We have people that are on high doses of insulin that are out of control, and they leave actually on no insulin and completely controlled in their diabetes, and their complications reverse. Their painful neuropathy is gone. They're able to walk and exercise 5 miles a day where they thought it was impossible for them to do so because of pain in their feet. Actual, real physiological changes can occur far more powerful than medicine by getting on the right diet and lifestyle. And it's not that hard to do if you're educated.
0: I've told you this story once before. I'll tell you again. A friend of mine was a great big guy, way overweight, doing everything wrong, eating junk and so forth. And the doctor said, the diabetes is at the place where we're going to have to put you on insulin. I think that's how it was time for insulin anyway. And he said, you know, I don't really want to do that. Well, you're going to have to do it. My friend said, will you give me a month? Give me a month and I'm going to see if there are some things I can do naturally. Now, this is a guy who hadn't done anything naturally. It was natural for him to just get bigger.
1: Right.
0: You know. And the doctor said, hey, it's your health if that's what you want to do. He said, I'll check back with you in 30 days. He started to make the very changes you're talking about, the very changes. And at the end of 30 days, he went to see his doctor, and the doctor said, whatever you're doing, keep doing it. And now this guy's at his ideal weight. He exercises and loves to. He says he's eating healthy food, and he loves how it tastes. The guy was like sparkling. He said, I just can't tell you how good food tastes now.
1: Yes.
0: No insulin, no drugs, no nothing. And he turned it around naturally. So that's why I said to you, is this quackery? I know the answer. It isn't. Yes. But, why didn't his doctor say to him, hey friend, this is what you've got to do?
1: Doctors sometimes have a paternalistic attitude that says, this is going to be too hard for the patient, so why even tell them about it? And one of the reasons why they have a tendency to think that is because they're not on an ideal lifestyle themselves, and they don't really want to do it themselves, so they assume nobody else does either. But I find it's much better to tell the patient what is the most ideal and then have them make the choice. And so there's a lot more people willing to follow a program like that than many doctors believe.
0: I have physician friends who've told me about patients. They said, you know, doc, I've got this going on. And the doctor says, well, if you drink more water and walk a mile, everything will be okay. And the patient then says, doctor, are you going to write me a prescription? Or am I going to have to go and find me a doctor who will? So there's that to contend with as well, isn't there, in some minds?
1: Yeah, exactly. People anticipate when they go to a doctor, they're going to get a pill. And if they don't, somehow they feel they've been cheated in the visit.
0: People are funny old things. Sometimes they don't want to help themselves, even when the results are just so dramatically good. And I think this is why we want to approach this and everything else through the lens of the Bible.
1: Yes.
0: Arm in arm or heart in heart with God, because ultimately what we want to do is God's will.
1: Yes.
0: And going God's direction, doing things God's way. There's much more to talk about. Don't go anywhere. We'll be back with more in just a moment.
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0: Thanks for joining me. An article I read suggested that if you eat out less and eat with your family more, you're likely to see these 5 benefits. You'll lose weight. Your children will be healthier. You'll save money. Your family's bond will be stronger. And your kids will have a healthier future. I'm not sure if these are guarantees, but they're sure good sense. God wants us to consider our health for spiritual reasons. He said, you were bought with a price. Therefore, glorify God in your body and in your spirit, which are God's. 1 Corinthians 6:20. Whatever you can do to give yourself a physical edge is a good thing. While nobody's suggesting that a person should never eat out, it's been proven that eating together more as a family is good not only for your health, but good for your well-being. And that's something that's good for all of us. I'm John Bradshaw for It Is Written. Let's live today by every word. Thanks for joining me today on It Is Written. Dr. Nedley, when it comes to diabetes, let me ask you about sugar, because there's this thought that says, if you're not a diabetic, well, hey, it's okay to eat all you want. That cannot be the right thought, but please, you explain.
1: Well, sugar, even a non-diabetic, will increase free radicals. In fact, there's studies showing 14 times the free radical production after drinking two sodas as compared to drinking two glasses of water.
0: What's a free radical?
1: Free radical is something that's going to cause damage to your system. It's going to cause blood vessel damage, and it can get into the cells. Actually, it's one of the reasons why sugar has been associated with several cancers. Mm. And so, yes, you might not get diabetes from it if you don't have the gene. But you can get something else bad from it as well. And of course, it's one of the main causes of premenstrual dysphoric disorder in college students. It's a cause of dental caries, and these are in non-diabetics.
0: Yeah.
1: The American Heart Association recently stated that if you are getting more than 150 calories a day in sugar and you're a female, you are dramatically increasing your risk of heart disease and stroke because of the blood vessel changes. Over 200 calories a day in sugar, and that's not much. And so the headlines came out after that because one soda has more than that. One soda a day can kill.
0: Yeah.
1: Heart disease and vascular disease is still the number one cause of death in this country. And we've focused in on cholesterol and those things, and yeah, they're important, but we've ignored the sugar part of this disease.
0: Right. Sugar does some real harm, doesn't it?
1: That's right.
0: The thing
1: refined
0: too,
1: sugar.
0: Sugar's everywhere.
1: It is.
0: There are
1: yeah.
0: some breads loaded with sugar.
1: Exactly.
0: Ketchup.
1: That's right.
0: Loaded with sugar. It's
1: yeah.
0: not just candy. There are some breakfast cereals that could practically be classified as candy.
1: Yes.
0: Because of the sugar content.
1: That's right.
0: And we tend to think if it's on the cereal aisle, it's good for our kids. And maybe it's anything but.
1: Average American is eating 140 pounds of it per year.
0: What
1: 140
0: should,
1: pounds.
0: What should that number be?
1: Much less, less than 10. I eat less than 10, and that means someone else is eating about 300 to average me out.
0: Ooh, I eat less than 10 as well, so there's somebody getting their share and my share too. You see patients about this.
1: Mm-hmm.
0: You consult with patients who are diabetic and they're wrestling with this. So, do they listen to you? And those who do, what do they experience?
1: They do actually listen to me. In most cases, I'm not going to say everybody follows 100% of what I recommend, but what I have found is if we show them the benefit, and we also show them what will happen if they don't go on this approach, and mm-hmm. we leave the choice to them, they're very willing to be educated and to go through this. So they'll come to nutrition seminars we hold. They'll go to reversing diabetes seminars at Weimar. They'll even go through the Weimar New Start program. They'll achieve optimal health. But one of the key components of this that a lot of people are not aware of is the fact that self-control is possible. A lot of people say, well, that might be true if I were able to change my lifestyle, but I don't think I can.
0: Well, what's the secret to self-control?
1: The secret to self-control is actually self-sacrifice. It's a self-sacrificing love. On the front end, it looks like a tremendous sacrifice. You mean I'm going to have to give up my Reese's peanut butter cups? And I'm going to have to give up my four Dr. Peppers? I don't think I can do that. But actually, if we take hold, this is where the spiritual part comes in. Self-sacrificing love does not come from within. It comes from outside of us. It's called the love of God. And the love of God changes people.
0: Yeah.
1: And it can change the world. And if we open ourselves up to learning more about that love and embracing the love of God in our life, we can have comprehensive self-control. And we think it's self-sacrifice on the front end, but it actually is far more life-enhancing. We're going to have a far more pleasurable existence by following the Lord's will for us in a diabetes control program than not controlling it.
0: I'd like to challenge people to give it a try.
1: Yeah.
0: Because you know something about Christianity, faith in God. It isn't about how strong you can be. It isn't about how much self-control you can muster up. It's really about your willingness to take God at His word and believe the promises God makes to you. Many people want to promise God, I'll do this and I'll do that. I'll just forget it. Instead, believe God's promises to you. And when the Bible says, my God shall supply all your need, and you need self-control, You go to God and say, here's the promise, Philippians 4:19. It's time for you to keep your promise because this is what I need. I can't do it myself.
1: God will help you.
0: That's right. Not I, but Christ lives in me, Paul wrote to the Galatians in chapter 2 and verse 20 of that book. It's about coming to God and saying, I've tried it my way. That's a dead-end street. Time for me to try it your way. Come and do in me what you want to do. That's a surrendered life. Jesus didn't even want to die on the cross. Three times he cried out, if it's possible, please no.
1: Mm-hmm.
0: But he would follow that by saying, nevertheless, not my will, mm-hmm. but your will be done.
1: Mm-hmm.
0: And that's a big key right there.
1: Absolutely.
0: I want to challenge you to take God at his word. If you don't have the self-control, no sweat. God's got plenty to give you. Mm-hmm. If you don't even have the will, oh, look, I'm out of control. I'm spiraling out of control. There's no way I can do this right. Ask God to give you the will. Right now, I don't want to, God, but I would like you to make me willing. And that's faith in God. It's about turning your life over to Christ and allowing the Spirit of God to dwell in you richly and do the sorts of things that you're not able to do. If you'd like to know what the Bible says about how to live the longest, healthiest life possible, let me send you our free booklet, Living Life to the Fullest. 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Dr. Nedley, again, thank you for joining me today.
1: It's been great being here.
0: This has been a blessing. Lives have been helped as far as we want our lives to have been helped. Because, you know, the key is not to go and religiously do all the new things I've learned, but it's to go to God and say, God, you do in me what you can do.
1: Yes.
0: And when we learn to do that, sky's the limit.
1: Absolutely.
0: Thanks again.
1: You're welcome.
0: Let's pray together. Our Father in heaven, we are grateful that there is a God who would live his life in us. There is a God so merciful to sinners that he would forgive us and cleanse us. There's a God so powerful that he can help us even when our lifestyle choices have led us in unfortunate directions. You can lead us back in the right direction. And we're thankful for that today. And so keep and bless us. Let your will be done in Jesus' name. Amen.
1: Amen.
0: I thank you for joining me today, and I look forward to seeing you again next time. Until then, remember, it is written, man shall not live by bread alone, but by every word that proceeds from the mouth of God.
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1: Hi, Charlie. So happy to be here. Thanks so much for inviting me.
0: Now, first, a little history. What was the aha moment, Stacy, that made you decide to find alternatives to the usual fare of food, and I put that word in parentheses, food, flooding our grocery stores and kitchen pantries?
1: Well, during my master's, when I was doing it at NYU, when I was getting my master's in food and dietetics, one of my professors put up on the screen when we were talking about the health of Americans, and specifically as it related to children, that this is the first generation of children that will not outlive their parents based on lifestyle.
0: Yes.
1: And I just remember sitting there thinking, wow, you know, we have unbelievable technology that can help us with stents, with heart disease and cancer treatments and, you know, everything. And then all of a sudden, when it comes to a lifestyle that a child doesn't have the education to make that choice, what's good for them, what's better for them, what's not good for them, it was that moment where I thought, wow, this is something that's wrong. Like, I want to help correct that for children.
0: So what I hear you saying is that unknowingly, and I have to say unknowingly because a lot of parents are not aware of this, unknowingly, parents and schools are basically helping fuel the disaster that's underway when it comes to our kids. Am I right?
1: Parents and schools are trying their best. I think the problem is a lack of education, and I mean, this is what my whole mission is, to educate, and through Health Barn USA, to educate people, especially children and families, how to grow their own food, what's in those carrots and the zucchini and the spinach that's good for them, and then cooking with it. And these are like basic life skills, and unfortunately, we're so focused on academics and reading and math, now languages, that we've completely lost sight of the fact that nutrition education isn't part of a core curriculum as it even relates to science. So what's happening is that most adults, which then trickle down to the kids, are getting their nutrition information based on their diets. If they're trying to lose weight, or they follow a different diet, or they're getting it from the food companies that are basically teaching them about what products to buy based on what ingredients are in their product. So they're not really getting it from a holistic standpoint and then able to make those educated decisions. And I think that's really what it comes down to.
0: Did you start this at home? I mean, do you have children, Stacy?
1: Actually, I don't have children of my own, but, you know, 50,000 kids later with Health Barn. I really feel that, you know, they call me the aunt, or, you know, I'm the aunt Stace. I'm the fun aunt that shows up at your house and everybody wants to play with, and then I go home and I relax. But I mean, there isn't a day that goes by that I'm not with hundreds of children.
0: Now, I got to say that when I called you for this interview, I heard a lot of kids in the background. What's going on?
1: We have camp this week. This is our final week of summer camp at Health Barn. We actually have a barn. We're located in Wyckoff, New Jersey. And we have an organic garden, and the kids are here, and they're making eggplant parmesan, which is an appetite for life. So they harvested eggplant, they harvested fresh basil, and they're making it with the panko. They're actually breading it with panko.
0: Now, this has got to be by design. The fact that you bring kids into your space there, into your Health Barn USA, and get them involved with making and growing and preparing food. Why is that important, and how can parents take a lesson from that?
1: Well, the importance is that I had a parent the other day. I mean, a lot of these kids are here because either they really love this activity, or many of them are picky eaters, or the parents feel that this is important and they just don't know how to go about it, or they feel that there's so much pressure at home and the children, you know, it's a control issue, so they don't want to be in that situation. So a mom just said to me the other day, she went down to the garden with her sons, her two sons, who are ages 5 and 8. And they said, oh, mom, look, there's this delicious spinach. And they harvested the spinach right in front of her. They picked it fresh, knew how to pick it, and ate it. And she said she almost passed out. Like, that was the first thing she came up and said, my sons ate spinach fresh out of the garden. And the problem is that today children are eating things out of packages. So Go-Gurts, you know, squeezable yogurts and all these weird, like very colorful things, candies, even cereal. This is what they're used to eating. So going down to a garden and seeing something green like a spinach leaf isn't a natural occurrence for a child to eat. So it's really important as we move forward with just generation is that we're not eating out of factories. We're actually eating out of a garden, and we shouldn't be afraid to do that. This is much more natural than a squeezable yogurt.
0: When they do that, when they go down there and with their own little chubby hands pick the fruit and or the vegetables and they eat it, what happens in their brains? You're an educator. What is it that makes a transition in their brains there that makes this food suddenly that they didn't know anything about something that they want?
1: Well, I think the most important part for a child is that discovery and curiosity and that moment where they're like, wow, this tastes better than I thought it did. Or isn't this cool? I grew this and I can pick it. Then that child is engaged. And that's so important when you're talking about education and that moment of discovery. And then you really have the child hooked, and then they're sort of, they're more curious, and then they keep wanting to know, what else can I grow? What else can I pick? And that is the moment where you've really planted a seed and it's sprouted.

0: On page 107 of your book, by the way, the book, listener, is Appetite for Life, Appetite for Life, by our guest today, Stacy Antine, A-N-T-I-N-E, Antine. Stacy, in your book, you talk about that when a child understands where food comes from, they either love it, or in some cases, because some children have seen what happens to animals when they are sacrificed for food, that makes a transition too. So we can use that as well on the positive side of letting children know what an animal is when it's not in their sandwich. Am I on the right track here?
1: One of the lessons here is that on the way down to the garden, there are pigs.
0: Mm-hmm.
1: Health Barn is on a family farm, so they're not our pigs.
0: Yeah.
1: But they raise pigs for meat.
0: Mm-hmm.
1: That's typically what these farms are doing.
0: Yes.
1: And so what happens is when we walk down there, the kids will say, because they're really smart, they're like, well, what are the pigs doing? What are the pigs for on the farm?
0: Mm-hmm.
1: And so I tell them, I'm like, okay, guys, did you ever bacon? You have pork chops? And they're like, yes. And some of the kids will say, ew, like that's where it comes from, because they don't understand. Like they're just eating bacon that comes out of a store. They're not seeing the animal that they love to feed and, you know, giggle with, because the pigs are really funny. And some of the children will say, well, I'm giving up bacon. And then other kids will come up to me afterward and say, you know, I love the pig, but I'm just not ready to give up bacon.
0: Mm-hmm.
1: But they should know that, that it's an animal that comes from it. And really, children love animals. So they, you know, you're able to make a decision on how they want to choose their foods.
0: That's the secret. And I like what you're saying here, both when it comes to vegetables and fruits and the animals. Let the children know what's going on and then let them decide. Would that be right? Would I be right in saying that?
1: Yes, that is absolutely correct.
0: Very, very good. And that's what I like about your book, Appetite for Life. It is full of information. It has recipes for all levels of trying to be healthy. But it also, the most important thing, it also teaches you how to teach children to be aware of where food comes from, both food that that they may not want to eat later or they may want to eat later, that awareness. Because from an educational standpoint, any teacher will tell you this, and people I've had on the show talk about this all the time, that if a child makes a decision based on what they have learned, based on what they have observed, that decision is more lasting. Would I be safe in saying that?
1: That is correct.
0: Okay. All right. Very good. Well, Stacy, you have children come out to Health Barn USA, and they learn how to grow food, they learn how to harvest it, they learn how to prepare it. What are some of the success stories that you've heard as far as health is concerned in these children who make this transition to healthier eating?
1: For me, the biggest, I think, accolade is the fact that they'll tell me it was so much better than they thought.
0: Hmm.
1: Believe it or not, there are kids that are like terrified to eat healthy food. I think that may come from parents that don't necessarily eat it. Like, I know a lot of the moms are really advocates for it, but maybe the dad isn't. You know, I think it's really important that both, whoever's in the family, even with the grandparents, I've heard parents complain that when they head over to the grandparents' house, out comes the soda, out comes the treats,
0: yes.
1: And it's really hard to instill that. And what people don't realize, it's confusing for a child. If you're trying to instill, and I talk about values, healthy food is a value. So if you want your child to eat healthy, and this is something that you're instilling at home for their wellness, for their long-term health, you know, sending them over to a play date and that play date serves junk food,
0: yes.
1: Then what is that saying to the child? They're like, oh, wow, I can't get this at my house, but I can get it over here. And I always say to parents, you shouldn't feel badly about that. Like, you know, you wouldn't let your child get into a car with a parent who doesn't wear seatbelts.
0: Mm-hmm.
1: So
0: mm-hmm.
1: Why would you just allow a child to go over to someone's house that you know that's what they're serving?
0: Wow.
1: And so, you know, like-minded people with values spend time together. It's just the way it goes. And I think that more and more people are becoming aware. And I think a lot of people, I mean, if you look at the health of this country,
0: yes.
1: Our food is not even the food that when we grew up,
0: yes.
1: It's much worse. It's got a lot of dyes, a lot of preservatives, a lot of ingredients that you can't even pronounce. So to continue to eat that way and think it's a rite of passage for children is really not doing a service for children.
0: Well, that is a wonderful message to give to parents today. We're talking with the author of Appetite for Life. When a child goes to school, Stacy, let's talk about this on the other side of the break. When a child goes to school, Are they outside of our sphere of influence, or is there something that we can do to help school-age children as they get on that bus and head off into the unknown of education? Is there something that we can do to help them learn how to be healthy? And we'll talk about that and school lunches on our return, so stay right where you are.

0: What are you doing?
1: I'm building a tower. What's it look like I'm doing?
2: It looks like you're heading for that drugstore across the street.
1: Yes, that's what I do every day after school. You should know that.
2: But you always buy a candy bar there.
1: That's right.
2: Why?
1: Because I like candy bars, especially the ones with nuts.
2: But those aren't good for you. They have lots of calories and nothing to keep you from getting sick.
1: Want one?
2: Sam, I'm trying to make a point here. By going to that drugstore every day after school, you have formed an unhealthy habit.
1: I do want to be healthy.
2: Well, going there isn't going to help you very much, is it?
1: What should I do?
2: Make a new habit.
1: Like what?
2: Well, do you see Mr. Habib's fruit market over there by the bank?
1: Mr. Habib is a great guy. He can whistle two notes at the same time.
2: How about after school you go there instead of the drugstore?
1: Mr. Habib doesn't sell candy bars.
2: But he does sell apples, pears, and mangoes. They're sweet, delicious, and filled with things that will make you healthy. That way you can still buy an after-school snack. But your new habit won't rot your teeth and make you as fat as my Uncle Sydney.
1: What if I get hungry for a candy bar?
2: Then you eat an apple instead. Pretty soon, your brain will think, I'm hungry, I want an apple.
1: Okay, let's go see Mr. Habib. He's from Lebanon, you know. Do you think all people from Lebanon can whistle two notes at the same time?
2: We can ask him.
3: God has given us everything we need to be healthy inside and out. During Creation Week, He established a health plan for every creature on earth. To learn more about healthy living and about the God who created us all, go to kidsbibleinfo.com. 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This program was brought to you by the Children's Ministries Department of the General Conference of Seventh-day Adventists. Welcome back to the program. I'm your host, Charles Mills. Our guest today is Stacy Antine. She is the author of Appetite for Life and also the driving force behind Health Barn USA. We learned about Health Barn. It's actually a barn in New Jersey. And she brings kids in and she shows them how food is grown and how it can be harvested and what it tastes like and how it can be prepared. Wonderful thing. Now, those same kids get in the school bus and they drive off to school. Stacy, what are you doing to make inroads into the educational system of New Jersey? Tell us about that.
4: Well, actually, we're beyond New Jersey. I've been out to California, Massachusetts,
3: wow.
4: Pennsylvania.
3: Fantastic.
4: So I have an assembly called Try It, You'll Like It, and also Super Salad Bar, where the kids are transformed into expert taste testers, and they try foods from the five food groups. So instead of just being up there and talking, I actually have the children engaged. So I get the experts up there. They do the taste test, the foods that we have available, all nut-free. I go through the allergens with the school nurses. And then the assembly itself, they all become transformed into expert taste testers, and they try it. And with the Super Salad Bar, it's very good to link it with many schools have school gardens now. So we're doing the kids play the seasonal food game, and then they'll make their own individual salads with as much produce as we can harvest off the gardens. But what's fascinating is that, say, I tried rice milk.
3: Right.
4: I tried, they tried zucchini for the first time, or they tried bell peppers. A lot of children think that bell peppers are spicy and not sweet, so they never tried it before. So I have children writing letters to me afterward telling me what they've learned, and it's a wonderful way for us to partner with schools to bring in something fun and educational to support what they're doing in schools. Because the children are there most of the day.
3: Yeah.
4: A lot of these schools are bringing in food or healthier options, but then they're saying the children aren't eating them. Well, they have to get educated. You can't just give a child, this is a journey. You can't just provide food and then expect them to eat it when it's so radically different from the food they've been eating.
3: Now, are you telling me that some of the recipes in your book, Appetite for Life, have been approved by assembly full of children? When you say it's kid approved, is that many kids have been approving these foods?
4: The number one recipe that we sample at the assembly is the Rainbow Swirly Smoothie.
3: Wow.
4: And that recipe has been tried by over, it must be like 50,000 kids. Every week, because we make it fun. Like, so they try from the five food groups. And then I tell them that we brought a smoothie bar for them today, and they get ecstatic. And all that recipe goes home to the parents, and they all make it at home. And you can add whatever you want. You can alter the recipe, but they actually really like it the way it is. And it's, you know, something as simple as a smoothie. Like, one of the most important things that you can do before they get on the school bus or in the car is to make sure they have breakfast.
3: Yes.
4: It's so simple. It's like the most important meal of the day, but so many children and so many adults don't have breakfast in the morning.
3: Let's say that the mom says, okay, Stacy, I hear you. I want my kids to be healthy, but I have 10 minutes. I have 10 minutes, and that is all for my kids to make breakfast. What can you make in 10 minutes that's good for them?
4: Well, that's all about planning. So what I would suggest is the night before, just put all the ingredients for that smoothie in the blender, stick it in the refrigerator, and when you get up in the morning, all you do is put that glass container on the blender and blend it and serve the smoothies. And even if you had to get cups, and they can put it in the car and drink it on the way.
3: Wow. Wow. And that will take like 60 seconds, maybe 2 minutes with cleanup. And the beautiful thing about the smoothie, and, you know, we can share this. The beautiful thing about the smoothie is what? Why are smoothies so much better than just drinking a glass of orange juice?
4: Well, you can get a lot more nutrition in there. You've got protein. Our smoothie has yogurt.
3: Uh-huh.
4: And we use Greek yogurt because it has additional protein. But we use frozen berries, so that has the antioxidants. We do use orange juice. We've got a banana in there for potassium. We use flax seeds so that we can bump it up with the omega-3s. And we use honey to sweeten it.
3: Uh-huh.
4: So you can get a significant more nutritional value in a smoothie as opposed to a glass of orange juice.
3: And that smoothie contains all that glorious fiber. It has not been thrown away, and there it is, which assures that that nutrition is delivered throughout the body at the right pace and the right location. Wonderful idea. I love that. There you go, moms. For those of you who have 10 minutes tops, we just ask you to spend 2 minutes and maybe a few minutes the night before making this thing ready. But that is a wonderful idea.

0: Okay, now let's say that there are moms sending their kids off to school and the cafeteria has not gotten the memo yet. They don't know what to do. What kind of school lunches can that busy mom make for her children that they can take with them to school to enjoy and get good nutrition?
1: Well, a lot of children, believe it or not, don't like bread.
0: Huh.
1: They don't like these big sandwiches.
0: Uh-huh.
1: And so wraps are really good, little compartments where they can build their own thing. Like we do tias, like quesadillas, and they can put beans. You can put beans, rice, corn, some edamame. You could put guacamole. There's a recipe for guacamole, like in little compartments, and then just put a tortilla wrapped in maybe tin foil or something so it doesn't get wet. They don't like soggy bread or soggy things.
0: Right.
1: And then let them build their own taco or quesadilla while they're at school. And just ahead of time, like even think, like if you make one of the favorite recipes is pesto pasta, and if you make that the night before, just save some leftover and have it for them the next day. They love it. So it's just planning.
0: Yeah.
1: The other thing is very adventurous is we make sushi rolls here. They're super easy to make. I have them in the rest. It's very specific in terms of how to make it. And that's another absolute favorite. Like nori wrappers are getting really popular with kids to snack on. But it's just nori wrappers. So why not have some brown rice with a little vegetables and they can make their own concoctions. Kids love to make their own creations.
0: Wow, you have just given us a fantastic roadmap for helping kids get healthy in spite of the fact that the school may not be on board, but if the school is on board, that's even better. You know, Stacy, I love what you're saying here, and I love the book, Appetite for Life, because it allows people, no matter where they are on that journey, we talk about good, better, best here at HeartWise a lot, no matter where you are looking for good health, better health, and best health, there is something in this book to help you plug in to that journey and move you along toward that optimum health that you want so much for yourself and for your family. Again, the book is called Appetite for Life. Stacy and Teen, what's a good website that people can come to learn more about you and Health Barn and the book?
1: Definitely go to healthbarnusa.com. And also, if people are on Facebook, like us on Facebook at Health Barn USA. We're also on Twitter at Health Barn USA, and we're on Instagram. But between the website and our Facebook, we're constantly posting information for parents and new recipes and pictures of kids doing thumbs up. And so, I mean, it's just inspiring to know that what we're feeding them and what the recipes that we're providing parents, the kids love it. 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It's a free newsletter. It comes out once a month. And I always have really great tips, information, and new recipes that we provide parents.
0: 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I'm inspired by what you said. Thank you.
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5: Seeds. You can order them from a catalog. You can buy a seed from the seed store. You can save some of your last year's crop and use it this year. There are special seeds that are treated and seeds that are genetically grown. Some seeds make good plants and other seeds make weeds. Scientists tell us that seeds have a blueprint inside of themselves of the plant they are going to produce. Not only do they have the blueprint, but the Creator put within them the wherewithal to make it happen. A seed can lay around for years, and yet when it goes into the ground, it sprouts. It has this thing called life. We really don't know how to explain it, but it's there nonetheless. There is a power in that seed to begin a process that starts small but can end up in a tall corn stalk, a beautiful flower, a flourishing oak. How does it happen? There seems to be something miraculous about it, doesn't there? The seeds that come from the Bible and take root in your mind also have the power to turn your life into something great for God. This is Rod Bieber with Seed Time and Harvest.
6: Now a look at your evening weather on Vacaville Fairfield Christian Talk Radio. Sunny today with a high near 93 and lows around 55. Partly sunny tomorrow with a high of 93 and lows around 55. For your Saturday, hot with a high near 101 and lows around 59. And for Sunday, hot with a high near 99 and lows around 60. That's your evening weather on Vacaville Fairfield Christian Talk Radio.
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that he was God, reading their hearts. For which is easier, to say, your sins are forgiven you, or to say, arise and walk? Now he had them. They had full attention focused on Jesus. Well, they weren't really sure which was easier. But I'll tell you, only God could do either. Man can't do either. We can't forgive sins and we can't heal the sick. Nor do we read thoughts. But notice the key point of this entire story is found right there in the next verse, verse 6. But that you, Pharisees, scribes, rabbis, so that you might know, that little word know I have circled in my Bible, so that you may know, that's the key point, so that you may know that the Son of God has power on earth to forgive sin. Watch this. And he turns to the paralytic and says, arise, take up your bed and go to your house. That wasn't part of the plan. In fact, the paralytic had already laid back on his cot, folded his arms over his chest, I picture him there, whew, breathed a sigh of relief, for he knew that his sins had been forgiven. And he knew that now, and let the death of the disease take its inevitable toll. He was willing to accept the result of his sin. Let me die. I have it coming. Let me die. He wasn't angry, wasn't resentful. Let me die. But now I can die in peace, knowing that my sins have been forgiven. So he's totally at peace. Pull me up, boys. Take me home. He's ready to go. But Jesus says, hold it a minute. I want to address the thoughts in this room. Which is easier, forgiving or healing? And they couldn't answer that. And so now, to add pain to pain, Jesus does both. Now he says, hold it. I want him to go out the front door, not up through the attic, and walk. The young man, I didn't come here for this. I just came to be healed in my heart. And God went the extra mile and gave him health in his life again. Can you imagine what he felt like when he slipped off of that cot and stood in full manhood and strength again, and his muscles were firm again, and when there was a glow in his eyes again, and he realized that he was in youth again? Do you know who he would serve the rest of his life? I know. The one who set him free. And you know what? He had no trouble leaving house. Couldn't get in, but they parted the way for him to get out. And everyone wanted to touch him. Wow. And one of the Gospels says, we've never seen it like this before. Listen, you never will see it until Jesus works the miracles. That's the way Jesus is. When Jesus does things, it's out of the ordinary. And so this man walks free. His buddies scramble down off the roof. They meet him outside and run with him back to his home. I can imagine there was a reunion back home, the like of which only our imagination can picture. Wonderful, wonderful testimonies back home. But what about Peter's house? It says he arose in verse 7, departed to his own house. And when the multitude saw it, they marveled and glorified God who had given such power to men. Psalm 33 verse 9 says that Jesus spoke, and it was. He commanded and it stood fast. When God speaks, whole worlds come into existence. He's the creator God. Beloved, listen to me. When Jesus stood there that day in that little tiny house, there in that little town of Capernaum, for Galileans, the same power that spoke the worlds into existence came into that man's life and set him free from condemnation and guilt and sin. That was a miracle. But the religious leaders around wanted a bigger miracle. We want to see something that really is big. We don't accept the fact you can just say, forgiven, and he's forgiven. And he says, all right, then arise, take up your bed, go home. And what did they do with that one? I have a hunch that some of them eventually believed. But there were others who resisted the evidence that the Creator God stood in human form in that room.

0: What an awesome thing. What an opportunity to be in the presence of God himself, to witness his power, to forgive, and to set men free physically as well as spiritually. How could we deny it? And yet, beloved, thousands still deny him today. When with their own eyes they can see the beauty that God has created by speaking it into existence. Nature is all around us. And yet, we do not believe. And yet, if we were to take our hand and put it, our fingers on our pulse, we could feel a beating heart that we have no control of. It beats through an autonomic nervous system that God himself set in motion. And thus, in the very power of God, moment by moment, day by day, breath follows breath, and yet we still don't believe. Did you create yourself? No. Do you keep yourself? Why can't we submit to the God who does? Because, beloved, there's a disbelief in the human heart. And no matter how much evidence God gives to us, there's still the desire within the old human heart to disbelieve. I'm so glad for the story of Doubting Thomas, because he's so much like so many of us, that unless I see him with my eyes, unless I can put my hand in his hand and put my hand in his side, I will not believe. So much like us. And then comes the day when Jesus says, "Tom, come here. Put your hand in my hand, and put your hand in my side." And then, and only then, Thomas knelt before him and said, "My Lord and my God." But I appreciate that experience because of what Jesus said next. "Because you have seen, you have believed. But blessed are those who have not seen, but have believed."
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2: Million tons of pollutants are spewed into the atmosphere every year in the United States, and 60% of it is produced by automobiles. I'll return in a moment with the amazing facts about the late fresh country air.

Hello, this is Joe, the Amazing Podcast, Facts Which Affect You. You know, friends, astronauts on the way to the moon found no difficulty at all in locating Los Angeles from hundreds of miles out in space. They did it by observing the large blanket of smog which hovered over that Southern California metropolis. You know, in some Los Angeles school playgrounds, one can read a sign such as this: Warning, do not exercise strenuously or breathe too deeply during heavy smog conditions. School children in Tokyo sometimes have to wear masks on heavily smoggy days. Traffic police in certain areas of the Japanese capital must take periodic oxygen breaks to keep from being overwhelmed by noxious exhaust fumes. There's no longer any such thing as pure country air. If it's clinically analyzed according to amounts of pollutants, anywhere in the United States, not even over the wide open spaces of America's West, pollution belched into the atmosphere from our industrialized megalopolises is dispersed far and wide in all directions. Hundreds of millions of tons of air pollutants are spewed into the atmosphere around the world. The United States contributes over 142 million tons of the total. And the worst air pollution is what you can't see. Between 85 and 90% of air pollution consists of largely invisible yet potentially deadly gases. In the United States, motor vehicles are responsible for over 60% of the air pollution. Roughly 30% is due to industry between manufacturing and electric power generation. And while automobiles pour poison into the air,

forest, fields, and farms that could be putting precious oxygen back into the air are being eaten up by highway day. And then there's, of course, water pollution. It's a dismal fact that most industrially advanced nations have seriously contaminated and despoiled almost every one of their major water sources. Potent industrial acids and chemicals and ruinous mineral waste turn once beautiful rivers into open sewers. Agricultural pesticides poison and kill millions of fish and other forms of aquatic life. In many cases, the load of filth and poisons have long ago overwhelmed the natural ability of rivers to purify themselves. Some waterways, officially designated by the United States Interior Department as industrial rivers, are dead, serving no more purpose than that of open industrial sewers. The Cuyahoga River, which oozes its way through Cleveland to Lake Erie, is so oil-slick it has even caught fire. It earned the dubious title of the only body of water ever classified as a fire hazard. Now, major United States lakes are on their way out. Lake Erie is considered at least half dead because of pollution. Lake Michigan is going through similar aging process. Even Lake Superior is threatened. Disastrous oil spills are now a major threat to aquatic wildlife. And there are other intrusion life support systems of the oceans, too. Hot water from industry, waste salt from desalinization plants, and exploitation of fish resources are a few examples. And then there's the worst killer of all, DDT. Experts point out that the DDT menace is worldwide, so much so that even Antarctic penguins are candidates for extinction as a species because of DDT. In fact, some experts believe that all species of seabirds may be doomed by DDT levels in aquatic life, which is their main source of food. Now, even though most DDT is banned now, scientists are predicting, in fact expecting, that it's already too late at wholesale extinction of many life forms which are in those ocean waters. On still another front, a garbage explosion is threatening many of the major cities of the world with a giant garbage disposal problem. Every year, said a United States Public Health Service spokesman, we generate 1.5 billion tons of animal waste, 1.1 billion tons of mineral waste, 550 million tons of agricultural waste and crop residues, 250 million tons of household, commercial, and municipal waste, and 110 million tons of industrial waste, a total of 3.5 billion tons of discards every year and growing. Now, these awesome statistics average out to about 100 pounds of solid waste per person per day. Now, the Public Health Service also estimates that in a typical year, Americans throw away more than 30 million tons of paper, 4 million tons of plastics, 48 billion cans, and by the way, that's more than 240 per person, and 26 billion bottles and jars, and that comes out to about 130 per person. At any given time, there are 30 million automobiles, trucks, and buses filling United States junkyards and littering the American landscape. Now add to this awesome statistic the carcasses of 100 million discarded tires. Now, ask most people where garbage goes and you'll get a look of puzzlement. Most are unaware of or unconcerned with the gigantic problem of waste disposal. Garbage isn't collected. Yet, municipal garbage disposal often ranks third in community expenditures, right behind education and roads. The budget for New York City's Department of Sanitation is around $150 million a year. Despite the amount of waste removed from New York, solid waste from the city are the largest single source of sediment entering the Atlantic Ocean from North America. Imagine what a horrible position a city would be in if garbage collection were halted for any prolonged length of time. Reflect on New York City's dilemma during a 9-day sanitation worker strike. Nearly 100,000 tons of foul-smelling uncollected garbage lay in big heaps on sidewalks and in roadways. Trash fires flared all over the place. Rats rummaged through the piles of refuse. Public health officials proclaimed the city's first health emergency since the 1931 polio epidemic, warning of the danger of typhoid and other diseases. Now perhaps you're asking, what does the subject of sanitation

or other pollution, have to do with the series of messages we've been conducting here on the signs of Christ's coming. Well, actually, friends, it relates directly to this subject. Let me give you three examples. First, you'll remember that Jesus said that there would be a striking parallel between the time of Noah and the time of the end. Now let's read Genesis 6, verse 11. The earth also was corrupt before God. In other words, the selfishness and wickedness of the people before the flood resulted in corrupting or polluting the earth. That's the chief cause of pollution, friends. Man's evil, selfish greed that thinks only of himself, not even of the precious earth God created. In this light, then, pollution is a sign of the end. Second, Jesus is coming back to this earth to restore his creation and put an end to pollution. Revelation 11:18 pictures the final judgment and says that God will destroy them which destroy or corrupt the earth. So God plans to deal with pollution, friends, and his weapon against it is the second coming of Jesus Christ. Third, people used to sneer at and ridicule the end of the world coming to an end. Nobody laughs anymore. People are beginning to get worried lest our world not survive. But Jesus made it clear that there would be people alive to see him return. Therefore, with scientists giving the world just a few more years to live, we have proof to confirm our faith, his promise that I will come again. And we have proof that it'll be soon. It will have to be soon. Air pollution is so bad in spots that we've been told to expect a wave of mass deaths within 5 years, costing United States citizens alone more than $14 billion annually. Air pollution disintegrates nylon hose and windshield wiper blades, corrodes steel and paint, darkens skies, and causes countless lost work days because of illness. Water pollution probably costs more than air pollution. The death of fish and animals in mammoth proportions, even whole life systems, because of polluted water. And what is increasingly apparent is that there is not an unending supply of fresh water. Man is removing fresh water from the continents faster than the hydrologic cycle can replace it. The pessimists are well aware of how gloomy their doom-mongering predictions sound. Their only regret is that anyone would think that they are exaggerating. We are in deep trouble and time is running out, laments the National Wildlife Federation. The grim warning in The Limits to Growth, a report sponsored by eminent and respectable members of the Club of Rome, utilizing the most advanced computer facilities to pool the judgments and statistics of world experts in technology, economics, and ecosystems, is that the collapse of civilization is inevitable and foreseeable because of the depletion of non-renewable natural resources. But, of course, there are optimists who look at the same kind of world and come up smiling. They point to an astounding record of scientific and technological discoveries and breakthroughs that have eliminated many of the scourges of the past. For example, smallpox, diphtheria, polio, cholera are now either wiped out as a human problem or they're under control. The triumph of the laboratory over cancer and other dreaded diseases is a reasonable expectation. New sources for food through aquaculture, that is, in the water areas of the earth, and tremendous increase in land production because of improvements in basic seed strains is not a fantasy anymore, friends. Baby banks where prospective parents can order tiny frozen embryos guaranteed free from genetic defects and cataloged by color of hair and eyes and sex and IQ and so forth will be as accessible as the corner drugstore. Now, I know some of these things sound unreasonable, friends, and impossible, but I'm telling you that they're being predicted now by the men and women who are in the position to know the best as to what is going to be possible in the next few years. We are in deep trouble, my friends, and it's no wonder that one of the greatest fears in the world today is that scientists will soon begin to clone people, and by manipulating genes will be able to bring forth just about any form of life that they want to, even among humankind. Now, friends, even if the odds are correct,
have another great sign of the approaching end. How long can mankind survive the tinkering and tampering with mysterious genes and chromosomes? Left to himself, man's own scientific curiosity would probably destroy him. Now, I know a lot of scientists don't believe that, friends, but a lot of them do, and they're just as frightened as you and I. And now, this is Joe Cruz saying goodbye for today.

world, even as I am not of the world. I do not ask you to take them out of the world, but to keep them from the evil one. They are not of the world, even I am not of the world. Sanctify them in the truth. Your word is truth.

0: He is the Christ that forgives us. He is the Christ that delivers us from the lash of the oppressor. He is the Christ that takes the burdens off our shoulders. He is the Christ that works in our life to break the bondage of sin. He is the Christ that takes us through to the promised land. This is our Jesus. Wherever you are in the journey of faith, He's going to take you through. Wherever you are in your wilderness wanderings, if you believe and trust Him, He's going to take you through. Whatever Red Sea stands before you that appears impossible to open, this God is going to open that sea for you to the glory of His name. And one day in Canaan land, we'll sing His praises forever and ever and ever. God fights our battles for us. Father, we bow our heads in quietness. There may be somebody here that they're going through a real challenge with their faith. The Red Sea is before them. The enemy is pouncing upon them. But today, they just want to lift their hand and say, Jesus, I believe. I believe You're going to fight my battles through this difficulty. Lord, I'm extending my hand up right now in faith. This pastor prays for me. Would You just lift Your hand in faith? You're going through some difficulty, some challenge, and God's going to deliver you. You may put your hand down. Is there somebody here that you've looked at your past and you feel condemned by it? Not only by what you've done, but by what you haven't done. And you want to walk out of here with peace, knowing that Jesus says to you, my child, I am leading you. Move forward in your life. Don't linger in the past. You want Jesus to give you calm in that experience. Would you just lift your hand? You may put it down. Is there somebody here today that you are struggling with something that maybe nobody else knows about, but it's kind of tying you up in bondage, and you need deliverance by the living Christ? Would you just raise your hand? I'm going to pray for you. Father, in the quietness of this moment, You are speaking to hearts. In the quietness of this moment, You are moving. Where there are red seas before us and the enemy is lashing us, help us know that Jesus will fight our battles. Help us walk out of this place filled with hope. Where we've failed in the past, forgive us. Not only for what we've done, but for what we should have did. Father, help us know that You're a mighty Savior, that Your grace is for us. Send us from this place today with that assurance. And Lord, where our dispositions are not sweet and kind, where our tongues often don't speak words of hope, where our attitudes are not right, where the habits of our life tie us up in bondage, send us from this place with that Red Sea open today. Send us from this place trusting the living Christ. We believe, Father, not because of who we are, but because of who You are. We believe, not because we are worthy, because You are. Lead us through the Red Sea to the promised land. We cry out with Joseph. We long to be in that promised land. Don't leave our bones in the dust of the earth, but take us home to glory. We pray Thee in Christ's name. Amen.
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5: There's only two records in the Bible of anyone kissing Jesus. Mary kissed his feet and served him. Judas kissed his face and betrayed him. Mary was content to kiss the lowest spot. Judas wanted the highest spot, and he betrayed him. Tonight we are going to be dealing with one of the heroes of faith that is a real interest of mine. You know, she's one of the enigmatic characters that you find throughout the gospel story that appears in a number of interesting geographical situations where she's always at Jesus' feet. And through those stories, we learn a lot about the gospel and we learn a lot about salvation and our relationship with the Lord. And so today is our case study in our Heroes of Faith. We're going to find out what the Bible tells us about Mary. Now, to start with, the first passage we're going to consider is from the Gospel of John, chapter 8. And it's a story you only find in the Gospel of John. And it says here, I'll start with the first verse. "But Jesus went to the Mount of Olives. Now early in the morning he came again into the temple, and all the people came to him, and he sat down and he taught them. And then the scribes and the Pharisees brought to him a woman caught in adultery. And when they had set her in the midst, they said to him, 'Teacher, this woman was caught in the act of adultery,'" or caught in adultery in the very act, "'and Moses in the law commands that such should be stoned. But what do you say?' This they said, testing him, that they might have something of which to accuse him. But Jesus stooped down on the ground, and with his finger he wrote as though he did not hear." Now, the reason that they had developed this whole trap was because they were trying to get rid of Jesus. And they knew that only the Romans were allowed to pronounce the death sentence. And if any of the rabbis or religious leaders pronounced the death sentence on someone, they were going to execute Mary right away. They didn't care. Then they would run to the Romans and say, "This rabbi Jesus doesn't respect your authority." Jesus would be arrested. If Jesus said, "No, I don't believe in the law of Moses," they were going to use their stones to create a riot and stone Jesus for rejecting the law of Moses. So they thought, either way, we've got him now. And what they did is they created a trap. There was a young lady that had come to Jerusalem for the feast. This was a feast week. Her name was Mary, and I believe it was Mary Magdalene. Magdala was a town on the Sea of Galilee that had a notorious reputation. It's where the Roman soldiers went for vacation. And if, you know, they have Jesus of Nazareth, the town you're from, Mary Magdalene is Mary of Magdala, but if you were to say it today, you would say Mary of Las Vegas. You know, that kind of takes on, Sin City takes on a whole different scenario. And so just the very name meant something. And so they knew what her line of work was, and it was easy to set her up. Now, can you imagine if you were Mary and you're doing something that you shouldn't be doing? It is a sin. And all of a sudden, the religious leaders in the community come bursting into your place of business. And without giving you a chance to get properly clothed, they drag you through the streets of the city, creating a spectacle as you go. And then they bring you to the holiest place on the planet, and they throw you down at the feet of the holiest man who ever lived. Would that be a shameful situation to be in? I can't imagine how embarrassed Mary must have been. But you know, I heard a preacher say one time, that's probably the best place in the world you could be when you're in trouble is at the feet of Jesus. Amen. And there's where she first appears in the Bible. She's at the feet of Jesus. She's in shame. And when she recognized that he was willing to forgive her, she thought, now here is a real man of God. She sensed in the presence of Jesus the power and the love of God. And Mary had probably known a few men, and they had all had ulterior motives. And here was someone who was going to love her with a pure, unselfish love. And it broke her heart. And whenever I read about Mary Magdalene, I think, you've heard the story, looking for love in all the wrong places. A lot of people get into trouble because they're looking for love. And that's what she was looking for. And when Jesus loved her with that pure love, that unconditional love, it melted her heart. And she became his most devoted follower, because she understood something no one else seemed to understand. And I'll get to that as we go on. Next study, Mary is at the feet of Jesus, but now she's doing Bible study. You turn to the Gospel of Luke, and in chapter 10, you can find where it says that there was a dinner in Galilee. And verse 38, Luke 10:38. It happened as he went into a certain village, a certain woman named Martha welcomed him into her house. And she had a sister called Mary that also sat at Jesus' feet and heard his word. But Martha was distracted with much serving. She approached him and said, "Lord, do you not care that my sister has left me to serve alone? Therefore tell her to help me." And Jesus answered and said to her, "Martha, Martha." That's the only time in the Bible I think the Lord says a woman's name twice. He often said Abraham, Abraham, or the different Samuel, Samuel. "Martha, Martha, you're worried and troubled about many things, but one thing is needful." How many things? "One thing is needful, and Mary has chosen that good part, which will not be taken away from her." Like the demoniac we talked about the other night, she's sitting at Jesus' feet, drinking in the word. He's teaching her how not to make the same mistakes that had caused problems in the past. And you know, when Jesus said, "That's the one thing," this is so important, because you get two women here. What's a woman represent? Sisters. Very opposite. One is sitting at the feet of Jesus in love and devotion and drinking in the word, and the other is work, serving the Lord, but she's so busy with the work of the Lord, she forgets the Lord of the work. And a lot of people get involved in doing good deeds for church, for the Lord, And they don't have that one-on-one relationship, a personal relationship. Doesn't the Lord say that in the judgment when he comes, he'll declare to many people, "Depart from me, I don't know you."

0: Beware of false prophets, which come to you in sheep's clothing, but inwardly they are ravening wolves. Ye shall know them by their fruits. Do men gather grapes of thorns, or figs of thistles? Even so, every good tree bringeth forth good fruit, but a corrupt tree bringeth forth evil fruit. A good tree cannot bring forth evil fruit, neither can a corrupt tree bring forth good fruit. Every tree that bringeth not forth good fruit is hewn down and cast into the fire. For if ye forgive men their trespasses, your heavenly Father will also forgive you. But if ye forgive not men their trespasses, neither will your Father forgive your trespasses.
1: Behold the Lamb of God, which taketh away the sin of the world.
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3: Now a look at your evening weather on Vacaville Fairfield Christian Talk Radio. Sunny today with a high near 93 and lows around 55. Partly sunny tomorrow with a high of 93 and lows around 55. For your Saturday, hot with a high near 101 and lows around 59. And for Sunday, hot with a high near 99 and lows around 60. That's your evening weather on Vacaville Fairfield Christian Talk Radio.
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0: The Problem of the Faint Sun. This is Ken Ham, and our popular life-size ARC is open in northern Kentucky. Computer modelling of nuclear fusion in the sun's core using evolutionary dates has come up with a prediction that the sun was fainter in the past and has brightened over time. But if this is true, the sun would have been 30% dimmer at the time when life is thought to have first evolved. The Earth would have been so cold, the crust and oceans would have been frozen solid. And adding to the problem, geologic evidence suggests the Earth was much warmer in the past. In evolutionary view, the sun was dimmer in the past, so Earth should have been cooler. Evolutionary and old age ideas simply aren't confirmed by the evidence.
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2: Welcome to Your Bible and You. It's a radio journey through God's Word. I'm Dwight Lainhoff. Thanks for joining me today. If you have your Bible ready, let's begin our study with prayer. Our loving Father, on this day we're taking a moment to open up your Word, and I ask that you'll speak through your Holy Spirit into our hearts. Give us understanding, insight, and encouragement. In Jesus' name, amen. Well, we have been going through the book of Genesis, and we've finished with the creation story, and are now in chapter 5. And I'm going to tell you right now, I'm not going to go through the whole of chapter 5, because it's Adam's descendants from Adam to Noah. And since I would mispronounce nearly all the names, you can read it on your own. But I will point out a couple of things. In Genesis 5, beginning with verse 1, it says, "This is the written account of Adam's line. When God created man, he made him in the likeness of God. He created them male and female and blessed them. And when they were created, he called them man." And then it goes on and talks about the children of Adam and all those

0: God is all-knowing, but He built into our makeup the need for understanding, maturity, to get closer to Him today than we were yesterday. This is Pete Briscoe with Timely Truths. God doesn't want a bullet point relationship with you. He wants prose, long, detailed conversations with challenging questions that drive you to internal depths, to your soul. God wants to hear your deepest, darkest fears. He wants to nurse your meanest wounds. He's shaping you into His image, one that will stand firm. You and I were created to connect with our Creator, to be made into something greater than the life you see in front of you. Philippians 1:6 says, "Being confident of this, that He who began a good work in you will carry it on to completion until the day of Christ Jesus."
1: And it came to pass that as he was come nigh unto Jericho, a certain blind man sat by the wayside begging. And hearing the multitude pass by, he asked what it meant. And they told him that Jesus of Nazareth passeth by. And he cried, saying,
2: "Jesus, thou son of David, have mercy on me."
1: And they which went before rebuked him, that he should hold his peace. But he cried so much the more,
2: "Thou son of David, have mercy on me."
1: And Jesus stood and commanded him to be brought unto him. And when he was come near, he asked him, saying,
3: "What wilt thou that I shall do unto thee?"
1: And he said,
2: "Lord, that I may receive my sight."
1: And Jesus said unto him,
3: "Receive thy sight. Thy faith hath saved thee."
1: And immediately he received his sight and followed him, glorifying God. And all the people, when they saw it, gave praise unto God.
4: Psalm 114.
5: Israel went out of Egypt, the house of Jacob from a people of strange language. Judah was his sanctuary, and Israel his dominion. The sea saw it and fled. Jordan was driven back. The mountains skipped like rams, and the little hills like lambs. What ailed thee, O thou sea, that thou fleddest? Thou Jordan, that thou wast driven back? Ye mountains, that ye skipped like rams, and ye little hills like lambs? Tremble, thou earth, at the presence of the Lord, at the presence of the God of Jacob, which turned the rock into a standing water, the flint into a fountain of waters.
6: And when he had called the people unto him with his disciples also, he said unto them, "Whosoever will come after me, let him deny himself, and take up his cross, and follow me. For whosoever will save his life shall lose it. But whosoever shall lose his life for my sake and the gospel's, the same shall save it. For what shall it profit a man if he shall gain the whole world and lose his own soul?
7: We are troubled on every side, yet not distressed. We are perplexed, but not in despair. Persecuted, but not forsaken. Cast down, but not destroyed.
8: Blessed are they that mourn, for they shall be comforted."
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10: Now a look at your evening weather on Vacaville Fairfield Christian Talk Radio. Sunny today with a high near 93 and lows around 55. Partly sunny tomorrow with a high of 93 and lows around 55. For your Saturday, hot with a high near 101 and lows around 59. And for Sunday, hot with a high near 99 and lows around 60. That's your evening weather on Vacaville Fairfield Christian Talk Radio.
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0: From Christian News Radio Network, I'm Jim Miller. Investigators in the UAE are probing a violent cockpit attack aboard a Fly Dubai jet bound for Israel after a co-pilot allegedly tried to crash the plane. Passengers helped subdue him as the aircraft plunged before recovering, and regional authorities examining possible extremist motives. Death row inmate in Tennessee still alive after two attempts to execute her failed. News Nation Kaylee Beeson reports this is the second botched execution in the state this year.
1: 50-year-old Krista Pike, she was hospitalized and is receiving medical care. Reportedly, her attorneys say they have not been notified of her condition. And Wednesday night, several witnesses to her execution attempt say what they experienced was unusual, to say the very least. This marks the second time this year that Tennessee has been unable to carry out an execution. Tennessee's Governor Bill Lee is now calling off the state's remaining execution this year, and he's calling for a third-party review.
0: Pike's execution was ordered to

0: In balance and home life, winning isn't everything, it's the only thing. That's our moniker here at Winning at Home, and I'm Dan Seaborn with today's Family Moment. A friend of mine recently shared with me how he had helped a family with an adoption. And they had adopted a child from a third world country who had been in a starvation situation, very difficult life as a child. And this young lad had come to the States and was now living with a family here. And after he had had the first meal with his family, the adoptive father tells the story that his son looked at him and said, "Dad, will we be eating like this every day?" And when this guy told me the lad had said something like that, I thought, Dan, how much you have to be thankful for. How much my children have to be thankful for. We don't worry about tomorrow's meal. I'll tell you, the Lord has blessed me enough that I know there's enough stocks piled in my cupboards that I could handle a few weeks without having to go to the grocery store. And I want to say I probably would reflect what most of us have in our homes with that statement. And how grateful we need to be today of the blessings of the Lord upon our family, upon our home, upon our children. And make sure you take time to tell your children that you live with those type of blessings. Because frankly, we are one group of people who don't take time enough to celebrate all God has done for us. I challenge you to do that today. Let your family win as you celebrate your home. 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
1: And when Jesus departed thence, two blind men followed him, crying and saying, "Thou son of David, have mercy on us." And when he was come into the house, the blind men came to him. And Jesus saith unto them, "Believe ye that I am able to do this?" They said unto him, "Yea, Lord." 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Judge not, that ye be not judged.
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4: Miata was 40 years old when she noticed a lump on her neck the size of a lime. But as years passed, it grew larger, making it difficult for Miata to speak and even to breathe. Her condition caused daily heartache. In her village, people shouted, "Look at the woman with the big neck!" But despite the pain and isolation, Miata never lost faith that God could make a way. Then Mercy Ships arrived. Miata excitedly came on board our hospital ship, where she was welcomed by volunteers who performed her surgery completely free of charge. After her operation, Miata was unsure how her appearance would be different. But when she looked in the mirror, she smiled and raised a thumbs up, saying, "I'm beautiful now." She even started dancing with our volunteers, knowing her healing was an answer to prayer. We're following the 2,000-year-old model of Jesus, bringing hope and healing to the world's forgotten poor.
5: Now a look at your evening weather on Vacaville Fairfield Christian Talk Radio. Sunny today with a high near 93 and lows around 55. Partly sunny tomorrow with a high of 93 and lows around 55. For your Saturday, hot with a high near 101 and lows around 59. And for Sunday, hot with a high near 99 and lows around 60. That's your evening weather on Vacaville Fairfield Christian Talk Radio.
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8: The enemy of souls has been stealthily stealing away something vitally important to God's children, from God's children. He's been stealing away a genuine experience and the assurance of salvation. Now, before we talk about salvation here this morning and life, I want to talk with you for a moment about death, because death comes to all of us, unfortunately. Whether it's the shocking news of a tragic plane crash that has killed several dozen people, including children, or an unexpected natural disaster that takes the lives of the innocent, or the passing

We would not perish from being in the presence of God's sheer majesty and splendor. So instead, he chose to transform himself, the more difficult option, and come down and be here with us. He chose the one that took no coercion or any arm twisting. Jesus chose to come and demonstrate his love for all humanity. And he's hoping that we comprehend what he did and will willingly give our lives back to him. But it goes past his name. Jesus took our form and lived as one of us. I'm talking now about him meeting us where we are. When you picture what Jesus did to leave his throne in glory and come down to earth in order to make it here, he had to do some specific things, and it was really remarkable. Even his choice to be born as a helpless baby and grow through infancy and toddler years and adolescence. Think this through for a second. Jesus had to experience puberty. Have you ever thought about that? Jesus had growth spurts and hunger pains. Has it ever occurred to you that Jesus came in such an extreme manner that he had to actually become a teenager at some point? You remember what the teenage years were like, don't you? Did Jesus have pimples? He had to deal with confusing feelings. Jesus' voice changed. Think about that. Jesus is a people meter. Hebrews 4:15 says, "For we do not have a high priest who is unable to empathize with our weakness, but we have one who has been tempted in every way, just as we are, yet had no sin." Jesus really came where we were to meet us, even by taking our form. Do you know the difference between sympathy and empathy? Sympathy is feeling sorrow for someone else's misfortune. Empathy is the ability to understand and share the feelings of others because you've experienced it yourself. The Bible says that Jesus can empathize with us because he became like us. And then, when deciding on where he'd live or what kind of family he was going to be born into, he does something even more remarkable. Jesus didn't choose wealth or money or fame. Jesus chose to be a borrower instead of an owner. Jesus had no wealth of his own, no title, no status, not even a big name. Jesus decided that he would meet humanity at its most basic form, with no frills, nothing fancy, so that he might display the fact that he will meet anyone, no matter who they are or what they have done or what they have not done. Jesus is no respecter of persons. Many times in Scripture, during his earthly ministry, Christ continually met people where they were, so much so that people accused him of being a friend of tax collectors and sinners. They even one time in Matthew 11:19 mistaken him for a drunk. You know what that means? Jesus must have had occasion to be around people who were known for being drunks. That's what my Jesus does. Jesus is leader. Here's the second thing. 2 Corinthians 5:20. I told you we're going to look at them in reverse order. The Bible says, "We are therefore Christ's ambassadors, as though God were making his appeal through us. We implore you on Christ's behalf, be reconciled to God." Here's the second thing. We must meet people where they are because Christ needs ambassadors. Our lives are his appeal. At the end of my sermons, normally I make some kind of appeal for the people of God to respond in some kind of way to what they just heard. An appeal is an important part of a sermon because it gives you a chance to respond and to make a decision, sometimes to follow Jesus Christ, sometimes to rededicate your life. There's all kinds of things that you're given at an appeal. If a sermon has no appeal, it doesn't really feel complete. Feels like we heard something good, but we didn't get a chance to respond to that. An appeal is very important. Paul is saying that our lives are basically supposed to be Christ's appeal to people. When Paul explains the situation to us, notice how much of the onus he places in our participation. Paul says we are Christ's ambassadors. Do you know what an ambassador is? I'm going to read you two definitions. Ambassador, a person who acts as a representative or promoter of a specified activity. Are you Christ's ambassador? So Paul is saying
that Jesus actually needs people to promote the benefits of being with him and to

0: In the 17th chapter of John, Jesus has been praying. Now we continue reading from the scriptures with John chapter 18. When Jesus had spoken these words, he went forth with his disciples over the ravine of the Kidron, where there was a garden, in which he entered with his disciples. Now Judas also, who was betraying him, knew the place, for Jesus had often met there with his disciples. Judas then, having received the Roman cohort and officers from the chief priests and the Pharisees, came there with lanterns and torches and weapons. So Jesus, knowing all the things that were coming upon him, went forth and said to them, "Whom do you seek?" They answered him, "Jesus the Nazarene." He said to them, "I am he." And Judas also, who was betraying him, was standing with them. So when he said to them, "I am he," they drew back and fell to the ground. Therefore he again asked them, "Whom do you seek?" And they said, "Jesus the Nazarene." Jesus answered, "I told you that I am he. So if you seek me, let these go their way." To fulfill the word which he spoke, "Of those whom you have given me, I lost not one." Simon Peter then, having a sword, drew it and struck the high priest's slave and cut off his right ear. And the slave's name was Malchus. So Jesus said to Peter, "Put the sword into the sheath. The cup which the Father has given me, shall I not drink it?" So the Roman cohort and the commander and the officers of the Jews arrested Jesus and bound him and led him to Annas first, for he was father-in-law of Caiaphas, who was high priest that year. Now Caiaphas was the one who had advised the Jews that it was expedient for one man to die on behalf of the people. John 18:15. Simon Peter was following Jesus, and so was another disciple. Now that disciple was known to the high priest, and entered with Jesus into the court of the high priest. But Peter was standing at the door outside. So the other disciple, who was known to the high priest, went out and spoke to the doorkeeper, and brought Peter in. Then the slave girl who kept the door said to Peter, "You are not also one of this man's disciples, are you?" He said, "I am not." Now the slaves and the officers were standing there, having made a charcoal fire, for it was cold, and they were warming themselves. And Peter was also with them, standing and warming himself. The high priest then questioned Jesus about his disciples and about his teaching. Jesus answered him, "I have spoken openly to the world. I always taught in synagogues and in the temple, where all the Jews come together, and I spoke nothing in secret. Why do you question me? Question those who have heard what I spoke to them. They know what I said." When he had said this, one of the officers standing nearby struck Jesus, saying, "Is that the way you answer the high priest?" Jesus answered him, "If I have spoken wrongly, testify of the wrong. But if rightly, why do you strike me?" So Annas sent him bound to Caiaphas, the high priest. Scripture reading without comment, this is the Word. The address here is Post Office Box 444, Paradise, California, 95969. This is Nicholas Hope.
1: The poet Emily Dickinson once wrote, "There is no frigate like a book to take us lands away." Join Mike Smith on today's Homeschool Heartbeat as HSLDA blogger Julie Schnatterly shares some of her family's adventures from reading aloud.
2: Julie, what do you enjoy most about reading as a family?
3: Oh, in the busyness of a day, it was just a time where we got to be together. Everyone sat still and we connected over these great stories that we were reading. And we made friends with characters and learned about places and periods of history that even now it's a point of connection for my children and myself.
2: What are some of your favorite books that your family read aloud and why?
3: Well, we've read so many books over the years. We read classics that everyone's familiar with, like the Little House on the Prairie series and the Chronicles of Narnia. But there were less-known stories, missionary biographies like Torches of Joy. And when the kids were small, we really loved a series about missionaries called Heroes Then and Now. It introduced them to heroes of the faith like Corrie ten Boom and Amy Carmichael and George Mueller. And those were just short stories. And as they got older, we read books with harder topics like The Hiding Place and Johnny and The Diary of Anne Frank.
2: Julie, when you say your family read together, did you do all the reading or did the children also participate?
3: Occasionally, one of the older children would volunteer to read if I wasn't feeling well or just because they wanted to. But most of the time, they liked to listen to Mom read, and that was just how that worked for our family.
2: Well, that's outstanding, Julie. Thank you for that. Now, next time, we'll talk about how to find some great read-aloud books for your family. Until then, I'm Mike Smith.
1: Did you know that you can inspire a love of books in your kids before they can even read? Our free resource sheet has everything you need to get started reading aloud. 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
5: Out of the depths have I cried unto thee, O Lord. Lord, hear my voice. Let thine ears be attentive to the voice of my supplications. If thou, Lord, shouldest mark iniquities, O Lord, who shall stand? But there is forgiveness with thee, that thou mayest be feared. I wait for the Lord. My soul doth wait, and in his word do I hope. My soul waiteth for the Lord more than they that watch for the morning. I say, more than they that watch for the morning. Let Israel hope in the Lord, for with the Lord there is mercy, and with him is plenteous redemption. And he shall redeem Israel from all his iniquities.
6: Or what man is there of you, whom if his son ask bread, will he give him a stone? Or if he ask a fish, will he give him a serpent? If ye then, being evil, know how to give good gifts unto your children, how much more shall your Father, which is in heaven, give good things to them that ask him? Therefore all things whatsoever ye would that men should do to you, do ye even so to them, for this is the law and the prophets.
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9: Hi, I'm Johnny Erickson Tata, and recently my husband Ken and I decided to memorize James chapter 1. Of course, the first part of James is where it says to count it pure joy, my brothers, when you face trials of many kinds, because you know that the testing of your faith develops perseverance. Well, no more did I commit to heart those verses than I started to experience a terrible flare-up with pain in my hip. So I went back and examined exactly why I should count something like pain as pure joy. And I found out in verse 3. There God says that the only way I can develop perseverance and maturity is to have my faith tested. If I say I believe something, I won't grow unless I act on it. And it's why we face our trials with joy. Remember that today, if you are facing, quote, trials of many kinds, because the testing of your faith is more precious than gold.
10: 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Sunny today with a high near 92 and lows around 55. Partly sunny tomorrow with a high of 93 and lows around 55. For your Sunday hot with a high near 101 and lows around 59. And for Monday, hot with a high near 99 and lows around 60. That's your morning weather on Vacaville Fairfield Christian Talk Radio.
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1: There's a moment in a dyslexic child's life when everything shifts, when they stop seeing themselves through the lens of struggle and start recognizing the strengths that have been there all along. That kind of confidence doesn't change their school experience. It shapes how they grow into adulthood. And for those who eventually become fathers, it becomes the foundation for how they lead, how they love, and how they show up for their own kids. Today, we're exploring what it takes to nurture the transformation, how a dyslexic child becomes a confident dyslexic adult, and ultimately a dad who is secure in his identity and clear in his purpose. This is a journey that impacts families for generations, and it starts with understanding the unique strengths dyslexia brings to the table. I have had so many families who have inquired about resources for their dyslexic child. So if you're one of those dads, this is an episode you don't want to miss. So don't go anywhere.
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2: Welcome to the Fatherhood Challenge, a movement to awaken and inspire fathers everywhere to take great pride in their role and to challenge society to understand how important fathers are to the stability and culture of their family's environment. 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
1: Greetings, everyone. Thank you so much for joining me. Today's guest has spent years helping dyslexic kids discover the confidence that's already inside them. His work goes beyond academics. It's about identity, purpose, and the kind of self-understanding that carries a child all the way into adulthood. He's helped families navigate the emotional side of dyslexia, the practical side, and the long-term impact it has on how boys eventually show up as fathers. He brings a perspective shaped by experience, research, and a deep commitment to seeing dyslexic kids thrive. And he's here to share how that journey unfolds step by step from childhood into confident, secure fatherhood. He was on a previous episode on the Fatherhood Challenge called Connection Before Curriculum. And now I am so excited to welcome Russell Van Brocklin back. Russell, welcome to the Fatherhood Challenge. It's rare for guests to come back on a second time, so this is special.
3: Thanks for having me. I really appreciate coming back because this is such an important topic.
1: Okay, now we got to stick to tradition. Very fun tradition. One of my favorites. So Russell, what's your favorite dad joke?
3: Well, I actually have two. The first one, a father's talking to his son. He says, "I used to hate facial hair, but then it grew on me." And then just one more. A father's talking to his wife, and he tells his wife that she should embrace her mistakes. And she said, okay, honey, went over and gave him a hug.
1: Sounds like something my wife would do.
3: Yeah, the women really tend to like that one quite a bit.
1: Yes, and we actually have moms that do listen to this program, which we're very, very grateful for every single one of them that do. For some of them, there are resources here that benefit them that they really find very, very helpful. And for a lot of those moms, they're here finding resources for their husbands or their partners or co-parents. So, well, we have a challenge ahead of us. We have a clock, we have limited time, and we have so much to unpack. So I'm just going to dive right in. My first question that I have is when a dyslexic child begins to understand their strengths, what changes do you typically see in their confidence and their self-identity?
3: The main thing we have to understand is what is the model that we have to go through that is going to allow a child to successfully get at grade level and then to allow them to move on to a successful career. So what I'm just going to briefly go over is what the model is. The first thing that you have to understand is in the employment world, we are a society of specialists, not generalists. Nobody cares when you're an adult if you can anecdote Shakespeare plays. They care you really know what you're doing. So when we're looking at this, the first thing that you need to understand about dyslexics that start off in childhood and that goes into adulthood is that we are academic specialists, not generalists. We do not do well in education generally until a master's degree or beyond because it's so specifically specialized. So if you ask a dyslexic student in their speciality, do they have ideas flying around their head at light speed, but with little to no organization? They're going to say yes. And that is going to follow us into adulthood. So what the solution is, in order for fathers to do this as a boy to eventually become a successful parent, to be able to provide for their family, is to force their dyslexic brain to organize itself by using writing as a measurable output. So I'm going to explain that in a moment, but what does this really mean as far as fathers focusing on their speciality to get over their dyslexia? I actually have worked with some parents, some fathers, directly. And one father said, you know what? I'm not a college guy, but I'm really good with my hands. What can I do so I can support my family? And I said, okay, the quickest thing that we can do is to show you how to go and get your reading and writing up to grade level so you can go to a community college and you're going to join an electrician's union. So, and then what that meant was two nights a week, he had to literally go to class for 5 years, which was tough on his family. But first of all, we showed him, which I'll explain to you after this and after I answer your question, a process to get his reading and writing up so he could go to a community college. Then he went and he did this over 5 years, and then he walked into a six-figure position as a union electrician. It was a tough 5 years.
1: Wow.
3: But this allowed him to do that. So when we focused on that, why did I pick electrician? Because he always liked tinkering with electrical things when he was a kid. All right. So we focus on your speciality. Okay. Number two. How do we actually teach dads to learn? If I were to ask you, what effect did Martin Luther King's famous I Have a Dream speech have on the American Civil Rights Movement of the 1960s? Do you recall how that's something you could just go to a research library and write up over a couple of weeks?
1: Mm-hmm.
3: You like it because it's big picture going down to small details.
1: Yeah.
3: But for a dyslexic, it's like grabbing fogs. We got to flip that script. We got to do word. We have to do something very specific to the general. So we would ask, what personally compelled Martin Luther King to want to give his famous speech? So what does that mean? So we go to his biography, find the answer, and that answer gives us a question, which gives us an answer, which gives us a question, which gives us an answer. So we focus on the dad's speciality. We teach from the specific to the general. Last thing, we have to do, if you look at a book called Overcoming Dyslexia by Sally Shaywitz, there is a process in the front part of the brain where we have 2.5 times the neural activities, word analysis followed by articulation. So now I'm going to go over the basics of how to teach reading and how to teach a dad to do the first part of an advanced body paragraph. It's a lot of practice, but if you do this, you follow this, this will allow you to allow him to go to a community college or a normal college and just being able to succeed and get through things so we can provide better for his family. Are you ready?
1: Ready.
3: Okay. Just so you know, my competition can show you how to teach this in about 2 years and $11,000. We're going to hit this in about 10 minutes.
1: Nice.
3: So I just want everybody to know at Dyslexia Classes, we have classes that show you how to teach basic sentences and basic body paragraphs. I'm assuming that's done for this one. This is the first part of the advanced body paragraph. And the way I found, I want you to imagine you're a dad. You're trying to figure out how do we communicate. And what I found to be the most effective is a universal thing. So I'm going to ask you, the best way I found out how to communicate this is through a movie review. So I want you to tell me a movie that meets 3 criteria for you. Number one, you know it intimately. Number two, you think it's one of the best of all times. And preferably, if possible, for number three, everybody's seen it. What's the name of that movie?
1: First one that comes to mind is Young Washington.
3: Young Washington. Fantastic. Now, I'm going to ask you a very hard question. I want you to reduce that to a one-word universal theme that best expresses that movie in your own unique viewpoint. What's that one word?
1: Character.
3: Okay. Now, if we were to go to your students, your really bright dyslexic students, the smartest one, the most motivated, and I were to ask that question, how long do you think it would have taken him to come up with that answer?
1: I would imagine a really long time.
3: No, virtually instantaneously.
1: Really?
3: I want you to understand the science. The back part of your brain has massive neural activity. His has next to nothing, but the front part of his brain is 2.5 times over active. 2.5 times. Let me give you an example. You teach music, correct?
1: Correct.
3: I want you to imagine somebody who is naturally gifted compared to somebody like me who flunked the recorder when I was in music. I'm horrible. You see the difference in the natural talent?
1: Yeah, I do. That makes sense.
3: These kids, these dyslexics have 2.5 times your neural activity. You're now playing in our sandbox.
1: Oh, wow.
3: Okay, instantaneously. That's what generally happens. Now, so what you said was character. Now, if we were to do the review, we'd ask how the director, actors, and screenwriters, but we're not going to do that. But that's the point. We came up with character. Here's the problem. When you're doing advanced paragraphs, it's usually incredibly specific questions. We're not asking what started World War II. That's middle school. We are doing very specific questions. So what we have now with characters is a broad brush. So now we have to figure out how can we get something much more specific. So we need a methodology. So what I decided to do at this point is I went to senior university professors and I said, tell me the best person in English language writing history at communicating complex ideas in writing. And they all came up with one word, Shakespeare. I'm going to traumatize part of your audience because we're going back to high school English just for a moment. I want you to imagine any Shakespeare play. Here's what it basically is. You have a hero. Hero wants to do something. So what we do is we have the hero wants to do something based on one or more universal themes, and then they run into the ultimate villain, who's a character with some concepts and some universal themes that tries to prevent the hero from accomplishing the hero's goals. They have a conflict in Act 1. It explodes off the charts in Act 2, go crazy, and then resolves Act 3. Sound familiar?
1: Yes.
3: So we're going to simplify that. We're going to call that word analysis, overactive front part of the brain. So what I'm going to do is let's say we're looking at the movie Young Washington. Let's say that's the kid's speciality. We're going to get that script. And then we're going to tell the kid to go out and pick their hero and then write 5 to 20 body paragraphs. All right. And the kids are like, 20 paragraphs? Or the adults are like, 20 paragraphs? Who does that? I said, well, I work with this process with people in their PhD candidates. who have passed their qualifying. I worked with this with them. All right, they do 20. You're going to do 5. And remember, we are assuming you can already do the basic body paragraph. So they, and I require 5 sentences minimum per paragraph, so minimum 25. Then we're going to have, this is so much easier because I'm dealing with adults, not kids. I'll tell the dad, you're going to pull out the most important word for each sentence and you're going to type it out. Then we're going to go to Merriam-Webster's online dictionary and you're going to pick the definition you like the best and you're going to type that out. All 25. Then it's the definition, not the word. Definition, not the word. What definition best matches what's in your head? That's going to be our base universal thing. But now we run into the problem like we did with your movie review. It's a broad brush. So we're going to take that word and we're going to put it into the thesaurus.

0: absolutely critical for you to understand. If you look at the front part of the dyslexic brain, I'm going to ask you a very serious question. It's about word analysis. How can you apply word analysis properly if you don't know exactly what the word means?
1: Yeah, I couldn't. It makes no sense to, yeah.
0: You can't. So as you type out the word in the definition, I don't know if it's 5 times, 10 times, 20 times, some point over the next 12 to 18 months, because that's generally how long this takes, you are going to be typing that so many times you're going to know it intimately. Okay? And we do that for hundreds and hundreds and hundreds of evolved words. That jumps your reading level up to where you need to be, or most of the way. Okay? So, and then, because now we're going to do word analysis. So now that we still haven't finished me showing you how to do that. So that's why we do it like that. You do that for all 10, and then you pick out the one that best matches, again, definition, not the word, definition, not the word, that closely resembles what's in your head. And that's your universal thing. Now, it's not going to match perfectly, but it's going to be much closer. And because it's so close, we can laser focus and pick out our ultimate villain. I start off with characters. I eventually move on to concepts. So then we have the hero, the universal theme, and the villain. And that's a basic sentence we turn into. This, the rest is a lot faster. Then we go because, three reasons. All right. Each reason we're going to turn into a simple universal theme. Then we're going to go to the script of Young Washington and find out a one sentence quote that deals exactly with that universal theme at the beginning of the script and one at the end. And then we're going to put those two together. That's our data. From the data, we're going to form our topic sentence. So I'm about to show you how to improve your writing. Have you ever noticed when you're in college, going from your topic sentence to your data, it didn't flow very well?
1: Yeah.
0: Yes. Have you ever thought about applying a warrant to a body paragraph?
1: No, actually.
0: Well, I found two people with master's degrees outside a PhD candidates actually know what a warrant is. It's from a book called The Craft of Research, published by the University of Chicago that has sold over 1 million copies on how to do your doctoral dissertation. There, a warrant is a key part of their system. It connects your topic sentence to your data by answering a how and a why question. So I'll first of all teach dyslexics how to answer a how question and then a sentence on why question. So a sentence for each. And then over time, we blend them together to one sentence. So we have our topic sentence, our warrant sentence answering a how and why question, and our data. There's your basic. There's the first part of an advanced body paragraph.
1: Whoa.
0: That also kind of solves your reading.
1: Whoa.
0: Yes.
1: That is an easy, doable framework that no one taught me.
0: Yes. Well, yeah, I've invented this. The teachers don't know. Nobody's doing this. So by the way, besides people I teach, but here's the key point. What the dads need to understand is that currently with artificial intelligence, ever since Fable 5 came out from Anthropic a couple of months ago in the summer of 2026, for intellectual workers, we do not do the work anymore. That's done. I have Fable 5 manage Sonnet 5 agents. So what we have to understand is we are now not managing agents. That's what Fable 5 is. We're operating at a higher level. We are discussing what work needs to get done with Fable 5, and it's doing the work. So what you need to understand is the skill set is if the dads are intellectual workers. Number one, in your speciality, you have to know what good looks like. In your bones, you have to know what good looks like. And when it's not good, how to fix it. You can't explain how this works. You just know it. Okay? And then we have to have the ability to go from A to D because AI can't make that jump. You have to make the connection for it. So here's my workflow with AI for the dads doing intellectual work. I will discuss with Fable 5, this is what I'm looking to do. Then I'll ask it specifically. I need you to write out in an eighth grade narrative just so I can understand the concepts and it writes clear. Tell me where I'm smart. Tell me where I'm stupid. Tell me how to fix stupid. And then it will. And then I will see what it wants to do by fixing it. We have to go back and forth until we're on the same page. Then I tell it what I want you to do is write out in exhausted bullet points what you want to do and how you want to do it to the smallest detail. That's important.

0: God on high is mightier than the noise of many waters, yea, than the mighty waves of the sea. Thy testimonies are very sure. Holiness becometh thine house, O Lord, forever.
1: Ask and it shall be given you. Seek and ye shall find. Knock and it shall be opened unto you. For everyone that asketh receiveth, and he that seeketh findeth. And to him that knocketh it shall be opened. Or what man is there of you, whom if his son ask bread, will he give him a stone? Or if he ask a fish, will he give him a serpent? If ye then, being evil, know how to give good gifts unto your children, how much more shall your Father, which is in heaven, give good things to them that ask him?
2: My grace is sufficient for thee, for my strength is made perfect in weakness.
3: He that believeth on the Son hath everlasting life.
4: Jesus' death, a fulfillment of prophecy. This is Ken Ham encouraging all churches to start their thinking with God's Word. Did you know that there are over 300 specific prophecies about Jesus in the Old Testament? Here's just a few of them. He would be born of a virgin in Bethlehem. He'd be of the tribe of Judah and from King David's line. He would live a sinless life, die in our place, have men cast lots for his clothes, and that he would be buried with the rich. And finally, he would rise from the dead. Psalm 22 even predicts Jesus' death by crucifixion, hundreds of years before the barbaric practice was even invented. Jesus' death wasn't an accident. It was the plan of the Father from before creation that we might be saved. What a glorious truth to celebrate this week.
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7: Now a look at your morning weather on Vacaville Fairfield Christian Talk Radio. Sunny today with a high near 92 and lows around 55. Partly sunny tomorrow with a high of 93 and lows around 55. For your Sunday hot with a high near 101 and lows around 59. And for Monday, hot with a high near 99 and lows around 60. That's your morning weather on Vacaville Fairfield Christian Talk Radio.
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0: They didn't do it, and one prophet said no, and he died. So he had a choice. Sometimes the consequences were pretty severe, but you've got a lot of examples in the Bible. Even Moses had a choice when he said, oh, don't send me. God says, well, if you say you can't speak, your brother will translate for you. And even Moses nearly died on his way because he was in disobedience when he stopped. It says the angel of the Lord nearly slew him.
1: And you got Balaam the prophet who really wanted to go to get the money. And he said, no, God says I can't go. And then God allowed him to go. So, yes, God does recognize freedom of choice, even with the prophets.
0: And it backfired for Balaam.
1: It did, yeah.
0: Yeah. So, hopefully that helps a little bit, Robert. We thank you for your question. We do have a book, Can a Saved Man Choose to Be Lost?, that talks about free will.
1: The number to call for that is 800-835-6747. You can ask for the book, Does the Saved Man Choose to Be Lost? 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Or dial #250 on your smartphone, say Bible Answers Live. 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Now, I didn't mention this at the beginning, but if you're outside of North America, if you'd like to receive that book, just go to the website, amazingfacts.org. 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Next caller that we have is Ivan in Mexico. Ivan, welcome to Bible Answers Live.
2: Hello, Pastor. Good evening.
0: Evening.
2: So, every time sometimes I see you when you do a ministry on YouTube, I see that you asked a question about the Ark of the Covenant, if someone has found it yet. I've seen a couple of videos on the internet there where it was found by a man named Ron Wyatt back in 1982.
0: I know about that, and I think that's been disproven.
2: Oh, I see.
0: I've been there on three occasions. Pastor Ross has been there. There's no cave underneath the cross, and the whole thing was fabricated. But yeah. Anyway, I won't go into that right now. But yeah, I don't believe the ark has been found.
2: I'm sorry.
0: No, it's okay. I know about the videos and some people, you know, they'll believe anything, but it's not been discovered. Anyway, go to your question though.
2: Yeah. Okay. Well, my question was about medication.
0: Yeah.
2: Is it okay to take prescribed medication that makes you like woozy?
0: Well, you know, we'll be very careful not to pretend we're doctors and tell you what to take. But there's no moral sin in taking medicine that is, you know, achieving a goal and hopefully healing. You can see, for instance, in Jeremiah 46:11, go up to Gilead, take balm, O virgin daughter of Egypt. In vain they'll use many medicines, and you'll not be cured. And then you read in Ezekiel 47:12, says, the fruit of these trees will be for food, and their leaves for medicine. They use medicine back in Bible times when Hezekiah had a terrible boil. Isaiah didn't just wave his hand over him. He says they placed a lump of figs, a poultice, on his leg, and it healed the boil. So that was a medical treatment, so to speak. So, yeah, I'd check with your doctor. If it's making you dizzy, you might want to check the prescription. But no moral dilemma in using medicine for a good purpose. Don't abuse drugs. That's a different thing. And don't go away. We're coming back with more Bible questions in just a few minutes.
3: 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Bible Answers Live will return shortly. Amazing facts change lives.
4: I'm Scarlett Varley. I grew up in a military home. Both my parents were in the Navy. And my mom left fairly early, and then my dad stayed for 15 years, and so he was deployed a lot. We would read the Bible every night together as a family, and I mean, I knew like that God was there, and like I knew that he like died for me, but it wasn't something that like, you know, stuck in my head. Anytime I went to church, I never got enough information. You know, you're there for just like an hour. I was super, super hungry for knowledge, and I wasn't being given it. And even though I accepted Christ, my faith like really wasn't all that strong. I mean, I had lost my first friend in high school, you know, my first boyfriend to suicide, and that was really hard, and I didn't understand it. And I was just really, really depressed. I was also like abused, and so I was just really confused, and I was like, Lord, why was I put in that situation where I had no control over anything? I was suicidal. I was developing an eating disorder, so like all these things were just coming into play. You know, I don't feel loved. You know, that's not something that would happen if I was loved, or, and that's not something that happened if maybe I must have done something wrong if I went through that. And I just blamed myself for everything. On the outside, I was still like super happy and outgoing, and I'd give everyone a hug and compliment them and try to put the attention on other people. And so people didn't know what I was going through. I was just super confused about life and why am I here? Like, I don't think I have a reason to even be alive. And I was really confused with God. Like, why would you let this happen? Like, why wouldn't you intervene? I just wanted to change it. I wanted to change it so bad, and there was nothing I could do. I quit choir because I was around too many people. Choir was a big thing. I just isolated myself because I couldn't stand being around people, and I was like, oh, well, if I don't have any friends and if something happens to them, well, then it won't affect me because I'm not part of their lives. And so I was just really scared of just losing people. And so I thought if the more I pushed them away, the easier it would be to just go through life. The problem was I didn't turn to God, and that's when I needed him most. My sophomore year in high school, we went on this thing called Fall Weekend, so we went on a retreat for like the weekend, and they showed this clip of Jesus Christ on the cross, and that broke me. I mean, I was crying so much, and after they showed the clip, you know, everyone's just super quiet, and they're like, all right, go out on the campus, and we're going to do this thing called 20 minutes. And so I'm sitting out there, and I'm just like praying. I gave my life to Christ, and it was just such like a beautiful moment. Right around that time, my dad found Doug Batchelor on the TV. And so he's like, Scarlett, come watch this. And I'm like, all right, like, I'll watch it. And so we started watching it like all the time. And he's like, you know, this is like the Bible truth. I was like, it definitely is. He's like, Scarlett, you should go to AFCO. And I was like, that's not really my cup of tea. I was a very spirited person. And AFCO was structured, and me as a person, I wasn't too structured. But you know, the more I thought about AFCO, the happier I got. And it was like a 2 weeks notice before AFCO started. She's like, you got accepted, like, we emailed you your letter and all this stuff. And I was like, oh no, I have to pack up my entire life. And so I'm like frantically like packing up everything, and me and my dad like drive cross country. And AFCO was not what I expected at all. They've definitely led me and helped me and talked to me and taught me and just loved me and accepted me as who I was and just helped me grow as a person. It's showing me different ways of life and just how to live like a better life in all sorts of areas. Without the help of the Lord and without like people who love the Lord and love me, I wouldn't be where I am today. Even though I didn't want him, I kind of shoved him away. He didn't let go, and so I'm super grateful.

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3: They that trust in the Lord shall be as Mount Zion, which cannot be removed, but abideth forever. As the mountains are round about Jerusalem, so the Lord is round about his people, from henceforth even forever. For the rod of the wicked shall not rest upon the lot of the righteous, lest the righteous put forth their hands unto iniquity. Do good, O Lord, unto those that be good, and to them that are upright in their hearts. As for such as turn aside unto their crooked ways, the Lord shall lead them forth with the workers of iniquity, but peace shall be upon Israel.
4: And when he had called the people unto him with his disciples also, he said unto them, Whosoever will come after me, let him deny himself, and take up his cross, and follow me. For whosoever will save his life shall lose it. But whosoever shall lose his life for my sake and the gospel's, the same shall save it. For what shall it profit a man if he shall gain the whole world and lose his own soul?
5: For I am not ashamed of the gospel of Christ, for it is the power of God unto salvation to every one that believeth.
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7: Now a look at your morning weather on Vacaville Fairfield Christian Talk Radio. Sunny today with a high near 92 and lows around 55. Partly sunny tomorrow with a high of 93 and lows around 55. For your Sunday, hot with a high near 101 and lows around 59. And for Monday, hot with a high near 99 and lows around 60. That's your morning weather on Vacaville Fairfield Christian Talk Radio.
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0: It's fascinating to me that God has given us so much control that we don't take hold of. And then we spend all of our time trying to control things that really aren't our concern or our business.
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0: And so what amazes me is how much control God has given me over my own energy, my own effort, my own inputs, my own sense of attitude, my sense of hope, all these things, my character, all these things now belong to me. My relationship with God, He has made the pathway where I can have a relationship with Him. And now I'm supposed to work out that salvation with fear and trembling. All these things that now are actually in my possession on a daily basis, I almost push to the side and think, I'll get to that later, I'll worry about that later, or I lose sight that I have that kind of control. And then I fixate on things that are in no way mine.
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2: Now a look at your midday weather on Vacaville Fairfield Christian Talk Radio. Partly sunny today with a high near 92 and lows around 54. Hot tomorrow with a high of 102 and lows around 58. For your Sunday, hot with a high near 99 and lows around 60. And for Monday, hot with a high near 99 and lows around 58. That's your midday weather on Vacaville Fairfield Christian Talk Radio.
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1: Hello, my name is Tim Rumsey, and this is Pictures of the End. 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This show is also available as a podcast. If you go to our website, you can find the link for that as well there. Well, today's show is the last in a 10-part series titled The Shadow of His Wings. We have been looking at the everlasting gospel as the Bible portrays it through the symbolism of the Old Testament sanctuary services, and especially through the Most Holy Place and the Ark of the Covenant. We're going to take one last look today at an incredible picture the Bible gives us of the return of Jesus Christ, the second coming, through the lens, you might say, of the Most Holy Place and the Ark of the Covenant. And to start with, we're going to go to the book of Hebrews, chapter 9, and we're going to read verses 3, 4, and 5. And in these verses, the author of Hebrews gives us a very detailed description of the items that were in the Most Holy Place that were connected with the Ark of the Covenant. And we're going to see today that this description of the Most Holy Place, as it is given in the book of Hebrews chapter 9, is actually these are all types, these are prophecies of what will happen at the second coming. Now we're going to read through Hebrews chapter 9, verses 3 through 5, and then we're going to list the items connected with the Most Holy Place that we found there. And these items, as they are given chronologically, connect in a very incredible way with the book of Revelation and some other passages in the New Testament that describe the second coming of Jesus Christ. So let's just dive in now. This is Hebrews chapter 9, and I'm beginning in verse number 3. Behind the second veil, the part of the tabernacle which is called the holiest of all, which had the golden censer and the Ark of the Covenant overlaid on all sides with gold, in which were the golden pot that had the manna, Aaron's rod that budded, and the tablets of the covenant. And above it were the cherubim of glory overshadowing the mercy seat. Of these things we cannot now speak in detail. And we've just read several things here. I'm just going to go back over what we read. These are items connected with the Most Holy Place. There was the golden censer. This is the censer that the high priest would take with him and on the Day of Atonement, once a year, when he went into the Most Holy Place, and of course, incense is burning from this censer. That's the first item. There is then, of course, the Ark of the Covenant itself, and that's number two. Number three was the bowl of manna, which was for a number of years kept inside the Ark of the Covenant. The manna, of course, was that bread that, the wafers that miraculously fell from heaven for 40 years, sustaining the Israelites in the wilderness. Also in the Most Holy Place was Aaron's budding rod. And again, we'll look at all of these items more closely as we go through our study today. But Aaron's budding rod was a miraculous sign from God that appointed to Aaron as his appointed priest in Israel. The fifth item that we read were the tables of the covenant. This was the Ten Commandments, contained, of course, inside the Ark of the Covenant. And then as Hebrews goes on there in the next few verses, it also describes the cherubim that were the two golden cherubim that were attached. They were made of solid gold attached to the cover of the ark. This was on the mercy seat. And then the last thing that Hebrews mentions in this passage in connection with the Most Holy Place is the high priest. So seven things: the golden censer, the Ark of the Covenant, the bowl of manna, Aaron's budding rod, tables of the covenant, the cherubim, and the high priest. And all seven of these things are actually prophecies and types pointing forward to events that will happen at the second coming of Jesus Christ. And I'll just give you the punchline today. You know, I don't know if you've ever been guilty of this. I have before. When you get a book, how many of you start at the beginning of the book and how many of you go to the last page or the last paragraph? I've been guilty of going to the end of the book to read the punchline, to find out how it ends. And we're going to see today that all of these things really reveal to us that at the second coming, when Jesus Christ returns to this earth, he is bringing the true most holy place to this earth. It's wherever he is, isn't it? That Jesus, of course, is our high priest. And so at the second coming, he brings the very presence of God to this earth. And it is our privilege to be ready to stand in his presence, to stand in the true most holy place when Jesus comes back. So let's dive in here. The first thing that the book of Hebrews mentions in connection with the most holy place is the golden censer. And we find a very interesting passage about the golden censer a little bit earlier. Well, it's in Revelation chapter 8, in verses 3 to 5. John is in vision here, and he sees another angel having a golden censer that came and stood at the altar. Now, this is not the altar of burnt offering. This is the altar of incense that stood right in front of that curtain separating the holy place and the most holy place. This angel was given much incense that he should offer it with the prayers of all the saints upon the golden altar, which was before the throne. So here's an angel in vision that is ministering here in front of the golden altar. Revelation goes on, and the smoke of the incense with the prayers of the saints ascended before God from the angel's hand. Then the angel took the censer, filled it with fire from the altar, and threw it to the earth. Here's a beautiful picture given of Christ ministering as high priest in heaven's temple. And here he's pictured as an angel, but it's very clearly Christ, because the Bible says that there is no one else that intercedes between man and God other than Jesus Christ. And he's pictured here in Revelation 8 as an angel that is taking our prayers, the prayers of all the saints, and offering them to the Father. It's a beautiful picture of, it's really a promise that when a person prays in faith, Jesus takes that prayer, he mixes it with his own prayer of great faith, that's the great incense, and he offers it together with his prayer to the Heavenly Father. Maybe you've had days where you feel like your prayer just bounces off the ceiling and comes right back to you, and you wonder, how in the world could God ever be interested in what I have to say to him today? Here's a promise that he is interested, he does care, he does listen, he hears, and he's answering, and it's all because of what Jesus Christ is doing for us as our high priest. Well, at the end of this passage that we just read in Revelation 8, a time comes when the angel takes the censer and he fills it with fire from the altar and he throws it to the earth. And this points to a time in history when the intercession of Jesus ends. And this makes sense. He's been serving as high priest in heaven. When he comes back at the second coming, he comes as a king. And so at some point, there must be a transition here where this work of intercession ceases. And that point of transition must happen sometime before the second coming. Now, Jesus said a number of times when he was here on earth that when he comes back the second time, his reward, he will bring his reward with him. And so the decisions of people have been made at this point, whether they have accepted Christ, whether they have not accepted him, whether they will be part of his kingdom or whether they will not be part of his kingdom. And we find a very interesting passage here in Revelation chapter 11. And this is dealing with the seventh trumpet and events that happen right around the second coming of Jesus. And in Revelation 11, verse 15, we read this: "The seventh angel sounded, and there were loud voices in heaven saying, 'The kingdoms of this world have become the kingdoms of our Lord and of his Christ, and he shall reign forever and ever.'" So here in Revelation chapter 11, connected with the second coming of Jesus, we see that a time comes when the kingdom of Christ is made up, when it has been decided by people whether they will serve Christ or not. And this is pictured as this moment of time when the intercession stops there in front of the golden altar, and Christ makes this transition from his priestly ministry to being king as he comes back at the second coming. Now, the second item that was mentioned in connection with the most holy place was the Ark of the Covenant itself. And of course, this was the major piece of furniture there in the most holy place. And as we continue reading in Revelation 11, just a few verses later, we find here in Revelation 11, verse 19, that John sees the temple of God opened in heaven, and there was seen in his temple the ark of his testament. Now, the ark on earth, of course, was just a model of the true ark, which represents God's throne in heaven's temple. And John here sees now, and notice the flow of events. In Revelation 11, 15, Christ's intercession ceases, his kingdom is made up. Now in Revelation 11, chapter 19, he sees the temple of God opened in heaven, and he sees the Ark of the Testament, the Ark of the Covenant, the true one in heaven. This is the throne of God. And so God's throne appears in heaven, and as this happens, Revelation 11:19 goes on to say there were lightnings and voices and thunderings and an earthquake and great hail. So tremendous events. It's almost as if nature begins convulsing as the throne of God appears in heaven. And that's because the most holy place, the creator of the universe, is approaching his creation, earth. And again, he's bringing the most holy place to earth here at the second coming. Now, number three that was mentioned in Hebrews is the bowl of manna. And again, this was that miraculous bread from heaven that fell every day for 40 years, except on the seventh day Sabbath. And it nourished the people while they spent their time in the wilderness. Well, Jesus was very clear. He said, I am the manna that came down from heaven. The manna represents Jesus Christ. It represents the Word of God, these things that spiritually give us life and health. And let's look a little more closely here. Revelation 11, verse 19, as the temple of God was opened in heaven and there was seen in his temple the ark of his testament, there were lightnings and voices. Here is a word from heaven. And this connects in here with the manna from heaven. John hears voices in the midst of all the thunderings and the earthquake and the great hail. And maybe if you've read this verse, you've wondered, well, what are these voices saying? What does John hear as the throne of God, the temple is open in heaven? John sees the actual throne of God, and then he hears voices. What does he hear? Well, in Revelation 16, verse 17, as the seventh plague is falling and the second coming is about to happen, John records that there's a voice in heaven that says, it is done. And kind of similar to when Jesus was hanging on the cross about to die, he said, it is finished. And this points to the completion of the plan of salvation, the realization of all of God's promises that he will come and redeem his people. And so here, the bowl of manna represents this voice of God from heaven saying, I have finished everything I've said I will do. I have redeemed my people, and now I am coming back to earth to save them. And I am bringing the true most holy place experience to earth, and people will now be standing in my presence, literally. Well, we're almost up against a break here. When we come back, we will look at the rest of the items in the most holy place and see how each one of them points to something that happens at the second coming of Jesus Christ. You're listening to Pictures of the End. We'll be back in a moment.
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Okay, welcome back. We are looking at the items in the most holy place and seeing how Revelation takes those symbols and applies them to the second coming of Jesus Christ. And we have looked at the golden censer, which represented Christ's intercession for humanity. And at some point, that intercession ceases as Christ makes the transition from priest to king. When he comes back at the second coming, he is a king. And as that happens, John sees next the Ark of the Covenant that opens in heaven, and this points as a symbol to the very throne of God. And as Christ's kingdom of people is made up, God's throne, a view of this is open to earth because God is now coming back to bring the people in his kingdom to heaven with him. And the third symbol that we saw here is the bowl of manna, which was that bread that fell from heaven for 40 years, sustained the Israelites in the wilderness. And this represents Jesus Christ. It represents the Word of God. In Revelation 11:19, just right after John sees, or even as he is seeing the temple of heaven opened up in the Ark of the Covenant, the true one in heaven, he also hears voices. That's Revelation 11, verse 19. And what are the voices that John hears? Well, we looked at Revelation chapter 16, verse 17. This is at the end of the seven plagues, just as the second coming is about to happen. There's a voice in heaven that says, "It is done." And this points to this moment in time where God says, "I have completed this plan of salvation. I have redeemed my people. They have been made up into my kingdom. Now I'm coming back to bring them home." And very similar to how Jesus, when he was hanging on the cross, his last words were, "It is finished." And Christ's earthly ministry was completed there on the cross as he died, and he marked that event by saying, "It is finished." And now his heavenly ministry, where he has been serving as high priest, as that finishes and completes, he again says, "It is done." So two important phases of Christ's work and ministry in this work of salvation, his earthly ministry and his heavenly ministry, both marked by voices, by a word that says, "It is finished," or "It is done." Now, the fourth item in the most holy place that was mentioned in Hebrews chapter 9 was Aaron's budding rod. And if you're familiar with the story, Aaron, of course, the brother of Moses, was leading Israel. Moses was, of course, the one that God used to bring them out as the leader of Israel. Aaron was selected as the high priest. And as time went by, there was some resentment and jealousy among the other leaders of Israel, and there was actually a challenge to Moses and Aaron's authority at one point. God resolved that challenge by telling Israel, "Select one person from each tribe and have them bring their walking stick, their staff, lay it up against the sanctuary here, and in the morning, one of them will have budded, and whoever's staff buds is the person I have chosen to be high priest." Well, in the morning, it's Aaron's rod that it's budded. Many lessons from that story, but one lesson is that God has the power to bring life out of death. This was a dead stick of wood, and God is here bringing that dead stick to life again. In the morning, Aaron's rod not only had budded, there were leaves, there were almond blossoms. Miraculous event. So, one lesson we get from Aaron's budding rod is that God has the power to bring life out of death, or the power to resurrect. And right here in Revelation chapter 11 again, we find a reference to the resurrection. In Revelation chapter 11, verse 18, we read this: "The nations were angry, and your wrath has come, and the time of the dead, that they should be judged, and that you should reward your servants, the prophets, and the saints." God has a special reward for his servants. Those that have died faithful to God, faithful to Jesus Christ, choosing to serve him, to remain faithful to him, the reward is resurrection from the dead.
And it's fascinating when we look at the story of Jesus as he is dying on the cross and as he says these words, "It is finished." Matthew chapter 27 records that at the death of Jesus, there were actually some graves of saints, of righteous people that were opened at his death. And when Jesus rose from the dead 3 days later, some of these people actually had a special resurrection. They raised from the dead with him. Matthew chapter 27, I'll read here in verse 50. "Jesus, when he had cried again with a loud voice, yielded up the ghost," that is, he died. "And behold, the veil of the temple was rent in two from the top to the bottom, and the earth did quake, and the rocks were torn apart, and the graves were opened, and many bodies of saints which slept arose." In verse 53 here says, "They came out of the graves after his resurrection, and went into the holy city, and appeared unto many." So here we have what maybe we could call a special resurrection. Just a few people, we don't know how many, but several people are raised from the dead at this time when Jesus also comes out of the tomb, but their graves are broken open when he says it is finished at the moment he dies. Well, here in Revelation chapter 11, we find another reference here to resurrection, to God's power to bring back to life, and it happens in connection with the word of God that says it is done. This time Jesus is not hanging on a cross. It is a voice echoing from heaven as he completes his heavenly ministry. And very fascinating parallel right here, as we see that God will again, of course, resurrect many, many people at the second coming, but this is happening in connection with his words, "It is done." Now, what happens next? Well, the next item in the most holy place, mentioned there in Hebrews chapter 9, were the tables of the covenant. This, of course, is the law of God. It's the Ten Commandments. And we read in Psalm 50, verse 6, the psalmist writes this, "Let the heavens declare his righteousness, for God himself is judge." Let

Now, what does all this mean? The tables of the covenant appear in heaven. We already know that John is looking into heaven's temple. He's looking into the most holy place in heaven. He's actually seeing the Ark of the Covenant in heaven. So it should be no surprise that as God's throne or that Ark of the Covenant appears, John also is seeing in vision that at the second coming, the actual law of God, a copy of the Ten Commandments, the original copy of the Ten Commandments, appears in heaven as well. But the heavens declare his righteousness, for God himself is judge. And as this happens now in our mind's eye, we are walking further and further into the most holy place. We are right here beside the Ark of the Covenant. We are in God's presence. And all of this points forward to what happens at the second coming. Who finally appears in the heavens? According to the words of Jesus, he will come back, not by himself. This is not a solo trip he will make at the second coming. He's going to have some company with him. In Matthew chapter 25, verse 31, Jesus says this, "When the Son of Man comes in his glory and all the holy angels with him, then he will sit on the throne of his glory." At the second coming, Jesus does not come back alone. He comes back with all the holy angels that are with him. And the sixth item that was mentioned in the most holy place are the cherubims. And these, of course, were the angels that were hammered out of solid gold. And they point forward to all of these angels that will come back with Jesus at the second coming. We read in Revelation chapter 6, verses 14 to 17, "Then the sky receded as a scroll when it is rolled up, and every mountain and island was moved out of its place. And the kings of the earth, the great men, the rich men, the commanders, the mighty men, every slave and every free man, hid themselves in the caves and in the rocks of the mountains. And they said to the mountains and rocks, 'Fall on us and hide us from the face of him who sits on the throne and from the wrath of the Lamb. For the great day of his wrath has come, and who is able to stand?'" Who would be afraid of a lamb? The lamb, of course, represents Jesus Christ. Who would be afraid of a lamb? Have you ever been terrified of a lamb before? There's a lot of animals that could make us afraid. Maybe a lion, maybe a bear. A lot of dangerous animals in this world. Lambs are not dangerous animals. Why will people be scared to death of the Lamb and run from the Lamb when he appears at the second coming? When Jesus Christ appears in the sky, why will people run away from him? And there's really only one reason. They won't be ready because they've been too busy. Maybe it's too busy with work, too busy with entertainment, too busy with family or friends, even too busy at church. Yes, it is even possible to be too busy doing good things and neglect a personal relationship with Jesus Christ, the Lamb of God. And people will run away from the Lamb at the second coming because they never got to know him. They never experienced Christ's power to overcome sin in their lives. And now it's too late. In 1 Thessalonians chapter 4, we read this, "For the Lord himself will descend from heaven with a shout, with the voice of an archangel, and with the trumpet of God. And the dead in Christ will rise first. Then we who are alive and remain shall be caught up together with them in the clouds to meet the Lord in the air. And thus we shall always be with the Lord." When Jesus Christ comes back at the second coming, he brings the true most holy place experience with him. And his great invitation and his promise is that every person on earth has the opportunity to step into that most holy place, to stand in the presence of God himself when Jesus comes back, and then to be taken with Jesus to a new home, a better place, a place where there's no crying or sorrow or tears, where pain has passed away. And God's promise is that we can live forever in the true most holy place with him. But he doesn't force us. He doesn't say, "I'm going to drag you to heaven. I'm going to make you do this." That's not who God is. That's how Satan works. That's how the devil works. God says, "I'm giving you freedom of choice, and I've done everything. I've emptied heaven itself so that you can have this experience." And my question to you today is there anything more important than that? What would keep you from making that decision and accepting Jesus Christ as your personal Lord and Savior? You've been listening to Pick

0: 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Thank you for joining us. We'll see you next time.
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5: Intelligence, or IQ, is your capacity to learn, retain, and apply knowledge. And this, of course, has a lot to do with your success in life. It's often measured by an intelligence quotient test or an IQ test. However, IQ tests, although they can be comprehensive, sometimes are not accurate. It's kind of the most accurate measure that we have, but testing measures sometimes are not completely accurate, and IQ tests sometimes can be inaccurate as well. But overall, for the vast majority of the population, they're actually a pretty accurate measure of your capacity to learn, retain, and apply knowledge. Now, IQ is related somewhat to academic performance. Why isn't it related completely to academic performance? A lot of people think if you're a 4.0 student, you have to have a high IQ. And a lot of people think if you're failing in school, you have to have a pretty low IQ. Otherwise, that wouldn't be happening. And to some degree, there can be truth to both of those, but it's not across the board true. Why isn't it? Why are there some people who have just average IQs? How many of you have had an IQ test in this audience? Probably half of you have had an IQ test. You actually can go online and get an IQ test. You can get them for free as far as your total score is concerned. It may take you an hour or two to take the IQ test. And then it will measure your IQ in a lot of different areas, vocabulary, logic, etc. And then if you want a breakdown of all of that, then you'll have to pay additional fees to try to get a 30-page report on your IQ. But for those who have an IQ of 100, average is 100, and for every standard deviation, it goes up by 10. So if you're one standard deviation above the mean, your IQ would be 110. If you're two standard deviations above the mean, it would be 120. If you're two standard deviations below the mean, it would be 80. But there are many individuals with IQs of 100 who have very high GPAs. Why is that the case? Diligence, that has something to do with it, yes? Discipline, yes, has a lot to do with it. Discipline has virtually nothing to do with IQ. But discipline has a lot to do with EQ. And emotional intelligence has everything to do with motivation and discipline. IQ does not measure your motivational levels. It doesn't measure your discipline at all. And so this is why you can have someone with an IQ of 100 who can have a GPA of 3.8, 3.9, and be very successful in life. And by the way, if you take an individual with an IQ of 100 and he has an average college GPA of 3.9, and then you take another student with an IQ of 150 and his average GPA is 2.8, by the way, how can that happen? If you have a super intelligent person, why can their GPA be 2.8? Their motivational level is extremely low. They're not disciplined. And they're often up all night doing all sorts of other things that are unrelated to academics. Which student do you think is going to be more successful in life? The one with the higher GPA or the one with the lower GPA that I just described? Actually, the one with the higher GPA is going to be far more successful in life. And so IQ does have a lot to do with GPA, but it's not everything. And that's why, again, I want to refer you to our emotional intelligence presentations we gave last year that have a lot to do with motivation. So it's related. This is why the studies show it's related somewhat to academic performance. College graduates' first job after graduation has been found to be very much related to their IQ. If we do IQ tests in college, we can pretty much predict, I should say pre-college, we can pretty much predict who post-college is going to get the best jobs right after they graduate from college, if you're taking a look at America as a whole. Very much related to that. However, how far they advance in that job, is it related to their IQ? It's not at all related to their IQ. But it's completely related to their EQ. So your first job related to IQ, how far you advance in that job is related to emotional intelligence. And that has to do with your social relations, etc. And there's a lot of people with very high IQs who have been passed over for promotion, even in very mental type jobs like engineering. You know, you can have a very bright engineer, and here there's someone with significantly lower IQ being promoted as the boss of this highly intelligent engineer. And often these people will tell me that the problem is the rest of the world doesn't have a high enough IQ to recognize their IQ, and that's why they're being passed over. But actually, their intelligence is being recognized. It's their emotional intelligence. And if they have lower EQs, they're going to be passed over time and again for leadership type of jobs and promotion. But it is related very much to their first job. There are some other advantages to IQ. This one published in the Journal of Epidemiology, November of 2005. This study, I like these very long-term studies. Because it can really teach us a lot. In fact, I'm very interested now. There's a lot of long-term studies coming out on child-rearing techniques and how successful the children are later on. And so this has to be multi-year studies, and we're going to learn a lot more about that. Researchers found that up to the cutoff point of 163, now is that a low IQ or a high IQ? Yeah, that's an extremely high IQ. You're going to be in the 99 percentile there. Participants' risk of dying during a given period decreased as their IQ increased. So what does IQ affect? It affects longevity. For example, those with a childhood IQ of 150 had a 44% lower risk of death than those with an IQ of 135. So even if you take two intelligent people, and if you have one that's very intelligent, their risk of dying during any period is significantly decreased. Now, why is that the case? Some of the leading causes of death in your age group are unintentional injuries, accidents, homicides, suicides, etc. The higher your IQ, the less likely you are to take those super high risks. That's part of it. It's not all of it, however. IQ does have a role to play in regards to health habits, as you'll find out later on in this study as well. Well, let's take a look on the influences on IQ. Unfortunately, or fortunately, depending on who your parents are, genetics has a significant role to play in regards to IQ. It doesn't have near the role to play in regards to EQ, however, emotional intelligence. Emotional intelligence is much more learned than even general intelligence is. But genetics does have a role to play. Prenatal influences have a role to play. And that has to do with not only the health of your mother during the time that you're being carried, but actually the health of your father at the time of conception. In fact, I think it's important to go over this. You may say, well, why am I going over all of these things because, you know, genetics is already determined and prenatal influences are already determined in you. And we're going to be talking about a lot of things that are not determined in you yet and that you can have a significant role to play. But most of you actually are closer to bearing children than you are to your own childhood. And that means that within just 5 years, I can safely say this, within 10 years, the vast majority of you who are single or have no children, either one, are going to have at least one child. And so it's important for you to also plan for your child's intelligence as well. Parenting during the first 2 years of life turns out to be quite crucial. Nutrition, such as breastfeeding, is important. If you are breastfed, your IQ is about 9 to 10 points higher than if you are not breastfed. It has to do with things like omega-3. Love, emotional support, and discipline have a role to play. And then there are environmental influences, such as your education, parenting during the first 12 years of life. But then fortunately, there are multiple additional factors after the age of 12 as well that have a role to play in regards to your IQ. Let's also take a look at some of the myths about intelligence. One of the myths is genetics is all that matters. And it seems to be that way in some individuals. You'll see some individuals that just seem to have a bad lifestyle, but yet they're able to ace those tests and to get a 3.8, 3.9. They have some very good genetics there. But genetics is not all that matters. As you will find out, those individuals actually can decrease their IQ by their lifestyle. And thus, they could actually be a lot more successful if they paid attention to other things. Another myth is there's nothing you can do about it after age 18. There are some studies showing that your IQ at age 18 tends to be the same as it is at age 30. And that is for the typical American, that's true. But it isn't true across the board. There are some people who significantly improve their IQ after age 18. And that's why we're having a seminar like this today. Another myth, people that are highly intelligent are generally irritating to be around. I've heard that myth repeatedly, and you know, it can be true in certain circumstances, but there have been studies done on this. And the studies show that low IQ people, average IQ people, and high IQ people don't have any difference in regards to the likelihood of being irritating to be around. So in other words, they're not less irritable per se, but they're not any more irritable either if you take a large group of individuals. And you'll have some people that have very high IQs who are very enjoyable to be around, and some that are the other way. This is another myth. People that are highly intelligent lack common sense. It is true about some people with high IQ. But studies show that common sense is actually more prevalent in those with high IQ than it is in those with average or low IQ. And so common sense does tend to be directly related to IQ, although there are some exceptions. And another myth is, if you can't improve it, why try? And as you'll find out today, we can improve it. Let's first deal with the environmental influences, because as I mentioned earlier, many of you are actually closer to bearing your own children than you are to your own childhood. And I am going to summarize a number of studies in these next three slides by a chapter in the book Ministry of Healing. And in regards to environmental influences, that's one thing the Lord had the opportunity of choosing. He came to this world in some pretty adverse conditions, but he did have the opportunity of choosing the parents for our Lord and also in choosing the environmental influences. And do you think he chose an environmental influence that was going to enhance IQ or detract from it? It was going to enhance it. Not only would it enhance IQ, it would also enhance EQ as well. It turned out Jesus had developed one of the highest EQs, if not the highest EQ on the entire planet. And these are the influences that will develop both. What were the conditions chosen by the Infinite Father for his son? What type of home? Secluded home in the Galilean hills. So if you have the opportunity of getting into a neighborhood where the houses are right next to each other, just 6 inches apart, or you have the opportunity of living a more secluded, in a secluded environment, the best one for your own children is going to be the seclusion. Now, which one is going to require more work on your part? The seclusion part, normally. You usually have more lawn to cut, more flowers to care for, not as many resources around to fix things, etc. Secluded home in the Galilean hills, a household sustained by honest, self-respecting labor, and a life of what? Simplicity. One of the myths out there is the more complex the environment that you're raised in, the greater your IQ. And that is a myth. It actually has been disproven. Those who develop real high IQs tend to come from lives of simplicity. Notice this, daily conflict with difficulty and hardship. Now, a lot of individuals, in fact, I myself am a physician, and the talk has come up sometimes in the area that I'm working in because I have 4 boys and no girls, and the desire to have a daughter, that we should adopt a daughter. And it would be very easy for those choosing the adoption to have their daughter adopted by, quotes, us, because who wouldn't want their daughter raised by a successful physician? Did you know, as far as development of IQ and EQ is concerned, that's probably the wrong occupation to choose if you were to give up your adopted or your own biological daughter? The reason for it is, in order to gain the highest IQ and EQ, you want to have daily conflict with difficulty and hardship. You want to be struggling with how are you going to put food on the table the next week. You want to be struggling with how are you going to accomplish this and that. And it's in those daily struggles with difficulty and hardship that the brain is actually enhanced. Self-sacrifice should be part of the environmental influence. Economy. So many people that are raised by physicians, and you know, the world would actually like their kids to be raised in an environment where they have no stress in regards to finances, where they can choose anything that they want in life, where they don't have any of those trials and tribulations. But studies show repeatedly people who are raised in that environment develop particularly very low EQs. Their emotional intelligence tends to be in the bottom 5th percentile of the nation. Their IQs, if they were raised, you know, biologically, genetically, if they were raised by physician parents, they're probably in the upper, 10th percentile or so. But a high IQ person with a very low EQ is still going to be a very unsuccessful person in life. So you want to have economy. You want to have the where there's going to have to be a budget, where you're going to have to try to actually not partake of things that you would may have a desire to, or not have things that you would have a desire to. Patient, gladsome service. What type of service? Patient and gladsome service. Now, these are the this is the environment that the Holy Father chose for his only begotten Son. But he wanted him in an environment where patient, gladsome service was part of what was being modeled. And that was modeled by Joseph and Mary repeatedly. The hour of study at his mother's side. Now, a lot of times people get the idea that Christ was raised by having Mary go over the scrolls with him 8 hours a day. Is that what it says? No. How long? 1 hour. But do you think that was an hour where it was where everyone was totally exhausted and where Jesus was very tempted to go to sleep during that reading time? No. This was an hour that was a high priority hour. This was an hour of alertness. And it was a very important hour, but just an hour at his mother's side with the open scroll of Scripture. That was part of developing IQ. The quiet of dawn or twilight in the Green Valley. The holy ministries of nature. So if you're going to develop children that have high IQs, you want to have them out in nature and where they can see a lot of nature. And not only just see it, the study of creation and providence, where you're studying creation. You're studying providence. That's why all of you really probably need to download those six part series of one of the seminars here dealing with the creation question. The study of creation is something that can enhance your IQ. The soul's communion with God. So it's not just the study of creation, but actually communing with the infinite. These were the conditions and opportunities of the early life of Jesus. So with the great majority of the best and noblest men of all ages. So if you take a look at the best and most noblest men, at least the majority of them, they had this similarity as far as how they were brought up. Well, let's talk about how we can improve our intelligence, not only in an environmental way when we're raising our own kids, but also in ourselves. Again, summarizing some studies, alcohol is not is actually indirectly related to IQ. And there are studies on that. Alcohol actually suppresses the frontal lobe of the brain first before it affects any other portion of the brain. And a lot of young people don't understand this because when they have just a small amount of alcohol on board and a policeman pulls them over, can they walk a straight line successfully? Yeah. In fact, studies show that if you're skilled at doing so, you can hit a curveball out of a baseball park. With alcohol on board, successfully do it. So why is it then that you're 10 times as likely to get into an automobile accident? It has to do with your judgment. That's what happened to Princess Di's driver. He was conversing normally, he was walking straight lines, but he attempted to negotiate a turn in a tunnel at a speed that was impossible to negotiate. Even under the best of coordinated circumstances. They studied that wreck very thoroughly, and they found out the best race car driver in the world would never have been able to successfully negotiate that turn at that speed. And thus, he lost his life, and others lost their life as well. Once alcohol is on board, and we can, again, we're summarizing a number of studies, but this is probably an important one that I probably should have put up there. Studies show that critical abstract thinking takes 2 weeks to fully recover. Now, as far as driving, you can drive. Does that require critical abstract thinking to successfully drive an automobile? No. It's pretty common. I mean, you know, even people that are low IQ and low EQ can learn how to successfully drive an automobile. And so it's not something that's critical abstract thinking. But it is something that if you are really having to do difficult problem solving, it takes 2 weeks for the effects of alcohol to wear off on the frontal lobe of the brain. And so that's why it's best to completely abstain from alcohol. Nicotine has a more subtle effect on the frontal lobe of the brain and suppresses the frontal lobe of the brain. And then there are things like lead. This is why it's become big news among children, you know, where the Chinese toys were laced with lead because it can have an adverse effect on the brain. And also caffeine can have an adverse effect. Caffeine blocks the adenosine receptors in the frontal lobe of the brain. Adenosine is used extensively in the frontal lobe. It also actually causes the deactivation of an enzyme called acetylcholinesterase that makes too much acetylcholine available. And this is why people feel stimulated under the influence of caffeine. Pavlov studied this out. Typists under the influence of caffeine can type a little bit faster, but they make 10 times as many errors. And this is why the NFL coaching, you're seeing this more in the NFL. Caffeine is actually pushed on the linemen, but the quarterbacks are told to completely abstain from it. Why is that the case? Who needs more frontal lobe? the quarterback. And in fact, that's one of the reasons why, you know, your frontal lobe also is detracted from when you get head trauma. And the more concussions, the more the frontal lobe goes down. For some of you who are into the NFL, you might have heard of Troy Aikman. I heard of him because I am in just a few miles away from Dallas, Texas. And he was the great quarterback that, you know, took the Dallas Cowboys to a number of championships. And at age 34, the Dallas Cowboys fired him. And he got up 10 mannequins on the 50-yard line there in Texas Stadium, and he took 10 footballs, and he threw it, bullet, and hit each one of them in their numbers. All 10 in a row. Why did he do that? He was trying to demonstrate his pinpoint accuracy as far as passing is concerned. After that, how many teams do you think were interested in him? He didn't get hired. Had the most pinpoint accuracy, but no NFL team would hire him. Why is that? Because he was making the wrong decision once he had that ball. When he had all that information coming in, he had to utilize his frontal lobe. And it was a time limit on being able to utilize his frontal lobe. And he was making wrong decisions. Why is that? His frontal lobe had become not near as keen as it used to be due to the concussions that he had had, the head trauma. Now, he's still a great commentator. He still comments on games. He's paid lots of money to comment, but he has time to be able to think through the process, and he still knows a lot of football. So it's not like he's a mental retard now. But he doesn't have the ability and didn't have the ability to be able to do NFL quarterbacking anymore. And part of that reason that has been elucidated as well is caffeine. Caffeine will actually prevent that calm, rational, healthy thinking that needs to take place there. And this is why quarterbacks are being told to abstain from it in the NFL today. Now, melatonin also has a lot to do with EQ. In fact, it has a lot to do with memory. We're going to be speaking about melatonin in the next hour. But melatonin goes up at night. Now, you would be able to decrease that area under the curve by going to bed at midnight instead of 9 o'clock. This is 9 o'clock bedtime. This is a midnight bedtime where it would come up here and there. You would decrease the area under the curve by about 50%. And when you make less melatonin, you have less consolidation going on in your brain as far as memory is concerned. And Brigham Young University did a study on their 40,000 student body. What they found out was there was one lifestyle habit that had more to do with their academic performance than any other. And that was early to bed, early to rise. And the reason for that comes back into the melatonin. In fact, there's an old saying that I grew up with. I'm not sure this saying is repeated to young people today. Have any of you heard it? Early to bed, early to rise. All right. Many of you know it. Healthy, wealthy, and wise can come about. And there's evidence actually for all three, particularly the health and the wise. And if you have those two, then you have the opportunity, greater opportunity for the wealth. There are also studies showing that calcium intake is related to the IQ, average IQ of populations. These are population-based studies. And calcium intake improves your melatonin production at night. This is why we recommend, just like the U.S. government recommends, 1,000 milligrams of calcium a day. And some foods are very good for you, but not very high in calcium. Oatmeal, we recommend it, but only 19 milligrams. Lentils, only 38 milligrams. Quinoa, 102 milligrams. That's a moderate source of calcium. Rutabagas have more. This is a very cheap source of calcium here. Dandelion greens, one cup, 147. Mustard greens, 152. Baked beans, 154. Sesame seeds, 176. One of the advantages of tahini, high in calcium. Blackstrap molasses also has some. Kale is a very good source of calcium, 179. And then your very high sources are in this slide. Turnip greens, 249. Filberts are the highest nut in it, 254. Soybeans are high in it. Figs are high, just 10 figs, 269. Whole milk has 290. Amaranth grain, 298. Skim milk, 301. Collard greens, 357. Carob Flour 358. And the highest source are lamb's quarters. Now, that's not the hind leg of a small sheep. That actually is a green. It actually grows in our garden as a weed. Whenever Erica sees that, she preserves that weed until it's nice and tender. And we eat lamb's quarters, a very good source of calcium.
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6: Then he took unto him the 12 and said unto them,
7: 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For he shall be delivered unto the Gentiles, and shall be mocked, and spitefully entreated, and spitted on. And they shall scourge him, and put him to death. And the third day he shall rise again.
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4: 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Partly sunny today with a high near 92 and lows around 54. Hot tomorrow with a high of 102 and lows around 58. For your Sunday, hot with a high near 99 and lows around 60. And for Monday, hot with a high near 99 and lows around 58. That's your afternoon weather on Vacaville, Fairfield Christian Talk Radio.
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8: 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Russia launched new strikes on Kyiv, killing one person, forcing closure of two major bridges over the Dnipro River. I see Moscow escalating infrastructure attacks ahead of winter. Federal agents arresting a Department of Energy electrical engineer accused of trying to provide support to Iran-backed Houthi rebels in Yemen. Prosecutors say he attempted to pass technical information and resources to the group. Officials in Florida County discovered multiple flock surveillance cameras installed with no known owner and no record of authorization. Residents are alarmed as investigators try to determine who installed them and how the data was being used. Taiwan has taken delivery of its first two F-16V fighter jets, part of a modernization push to strengthen defenses against China. The jets feature advanced radar and weapon systems. I'm Jim Miller. 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
10: In October of 1996, the leader of the largest Christian denomination in the world made a surprising public concession to the authority of science over scripture with regard to the question of the origin of life. Pope John Paul II shocked many in his own church and in the Christian world in general by endorsing evolution as, quote, more than a hypothesis and a legitimate part of God's master plan, close quote. The setting was the Pontifical Academy of the Sciences, and the Pope credited new knowledge with having led him to accept the Darwinian explanation of reality with regard to at least the bodily creation of man. Quoting again, "It is indeed remarkable that this theory has progressively taken root in the minds of researchers following a series of discoveries made in different spheres of knowledge. The convergence in the results of these independent studies, which was neither planned nor sought, constitutes in itself a significant argument in favor of the theory." End of quote. It is a theory that breaks the rules of theory by being treated as proven fact. And it is no exaggeration to say that evolution is the integrating concept of at least the natural sciences. It is virtually impossible to study archaeology, astronomy, biology, chemistry, physics without evolution. And now, if we are to agree with the pontiff, theology belongs on the list as well. The consideration that led to the Pope's assertion in the first place is itself based on a premise that is questionable. John Paul II was trying to do what countless theologians have tried to do for years: find a way to harmonize two worldviews that have been at odds with each other as long as anyone can remember. That secular science and biblical theology can ever be merged into a single coherent philosophy is indeed the $64,000 question, and the focus of our study today and for the next two Sabbaths. This is Faith and Reason, and we're about to take on part one. This part one of the series is a little different. I want to begin by laying the foundation in a brief historical overview, and for that reason, we're not going to go to the Bible right away, but we will as we go along. Let me start with this. 400 years before the birth of Christ, the groundwork was beginning to be laid for a new interpretation of reality based on human reason as the founding principle. It was destined to become the dominant philosophy of the known world, the influence of which carried into the time of Jesus and Paul and continues into our day. Before the formulation of universities for higher learning in Greece, wandering scholars known as sophists traveled from city to city, engaging lecture halls and entering into debates on a variety of topics: rhetoric, politics, grammar, physics, mathematics, and so on. Protagoras and Gorgias were among the most famous and influential. People would flock to hear them whenever they spoke. It was not unknown for an entire city to shut down shops, government, farms, everything, when one of them was known to be coming to town. However discredited in later years, the sophists were responsible for what we know today as basic to rhetoric, the invention of logic, the creation of grammar, the development of dialectic, and the analysis of the various forms of argument at the foundation of Western philosophy. Because of them, prose became a form of literature, and poetry a vehicle for philosophy. It was through their influence that reason became the leading passion of Greece. Their better known successors developed their teachings into systems and established the first school of higher learning in the West: Plato with his mentor Socrates and his student Aristotle. They are credited with laying the foundations of Western philosophy. Aristotle, most of all, who studied 20 years under Plato, taught Alexander the Great, and wrote on a multitude of subjects, including biology, ethics, logic, metaphysics, music, poetry, politics, theater, zoology. It has been said that Aristotle is at the base of practically half of Western civilization. But as Christians, it is important for us to step back
11: and try to get some perspective on what we have been taught since childhood to be the one superior way of knowing. I want to try and gain that perspective by creating a contrast between Greek wisdom and Hebrew wisdom. The wisdom of the Greeks runs toward the speculative and the theoretical. It is concerned with the intellectual order of things. It occupies itself with questions about the origin of life and the meaning of existence, rather than with more practical concerns like how to live life in a fallen world. It is deliberately complex instead of simple. That is to say, it makes complexity out of simple things. And it is voraciously curious and inquisitive about everything. It is Greek wisdom that promotes knowledge as an end in itself, something possessed with innate virtue. And also, it has a certain mood. Intellectualism brings with it an air of aloofness, an implied sense of superiority. There's a kind of contempt for simple things in intellectualism. Even pseudo-intellectuals that are lacking in knowledge are never lacking in the intellectual mood. In the early days of the Sophists, there was concern for intellectualism's withering effect on the social structure. It is said that the old men mourn the passing of domestic simplicity and fidelity and the arrival of the pursuit of pleasure and wealth unchecked by religious restraint. Here's a quote. It did not make men modest, as it should, but disposed every man to consider himself the measure of all things. Every clever youth could now feel himself fit to sit in judgment upon the moral code of his people, reject it if he could not understand and approve it, and then be free to rationalize his desire as the virtue of an emancipated soul. It is legitimate, as we try to get perspective, it is legitimate to evaluate a system of knowledge based on its moral framework, or more to the point, based on its relationship to the knowledge of God. Because after all, what good is any system of knowledge if it does not lead to the true God? That was Paul's indictment against Greek wisdom. Take your Bible now, Acts 17. Look with me at 16, 17, 22, 23. While Paul was waiting for them in Athens, he was greatly distressed to see that the city was full of idols. So he reasoned in the synagogue with the Jews and the God-fearing Greeks, as well as in the marketplace, day by day with those who happened to be there. 22. Paul then stood up in the meeting of the Areopagus and said, "Men of Athens, I see that in every way you are very religious, for as I walked around and looked carefully at your objects of worship, I even found an altar with this inscription, to an unknown God. Now, what you worship as something unknown, I am going to proclaim to you." Hebrew wisdom is not concerned with speculative questions at all. Hebrew wisdom spends no time debating creation or the existence of God. Its starting point is God. The fear of the Lord is the beginning of wisdom, Proverbs 9:10. And the knowledge of the Holy One is understanding. Hebrew wisdom settles in a single sentence, not based on scientific analysis, the entire debate concerning the origin of life. In the beginning, God created the heavens and the earth. The question of existence is answered by faith, not by empiricism. Hebrews 11:3. By faith we understand that the universe was formed at God's command, so that what is seen was not made out of what was visible. Greek philosophy states as its founding principle, matter is eternal. Everything begins with matter. It can change forms, but it can never be destroyed. Hebrews 11 says, God was not dependent on pre-existent matter. What was seen was not made out of what was visible. God created out of nothing. Hebrew wisdom does not just come to different conclusions than Greek wisdom. Hebrew wisdom follows a different method altogether. Next Sabbath, I'm going to compare the theological method and the scientific method. In the view of reality, the basis of things is not rational. Reason alone cannot answer the questions of life because something unreasonable has come in and infected everything in life, namely sin. So, in the words of Chambers, reason is our guide among facts as they are, but reason cannot account for things being as they are. There are limits to reason. Theology does not attempt to negate rationality or the validity of science and the scientific method. Empiricism has been shown over a great span of time to yield positive results in many areas of endeavor. The advances in medicine and technology alone testify to this fact. But the knowledge of God clearly shows that reality bears a persistent, obscure quality that human analysis cannot penetrate. The power of reason by itself can never discover ultimate truth, because the world, as a created reality, cannot explain itself. It takes the Creator to tell us who we are and what we are. And this God does by revelation, not through empiricism. I want to put the two side by side, empiricism and revelation. And empiricism is about what we discover by rational deduction. Revelation is about what we discover as the gift of God. Empiricism is based on the power of human reason. Revelation finds its basis in the power of personal faith in the omnipotent God. Empiricism is from the bottom up. It begins with man's existential questions. Who am I? How did I get here? What is the meaning of life? But revelation is from the top down. It begins with the encounter with a personal God who can be known and who desires to enter with us into a relationship of love. Ultimate truth comes through revelation, not through scientific method. When Anne Sullivan had taught Helen Keller the names of the many physical objects using sign language, writing in her hand, she then attempted to explain to her the concept of God. But how do you explain God to someone who has been blind and deaf since the age of 19 months? Miss Sullivan began by tapping out on Helen's hand the symbol for the name of God. And much to her surprise, Helen spelled back, "Thank you, teacher, for telling me God's name, for he has touched my life many times before." Without vision, without hearing from infancy, Helen Keller knew something of God. It is the divine self-revelation. It is how ultimate truth is known. We have been blessed with rational minds as the gift of creation. It's an expression of the image of God in us that sets us apart from the animal kingdom. This rationality enables us to understand our world and to subdue it. But the knowledge of God that is unto salvation does not come this way. Sin has darkened the human mind, even the brightest of minds, so that it takes a supernatural act of intervention for us to know Jesus Christ as Lord and Savior, whom to know is life eternal. When Peter was asked by Christ the most important question of his life, the question every person must one day answer, "Who do you say I am?" The Lord explained to Peter that the source of the knowledge of the correct answer did not come from his intellect or his GPA or his test scores. Jesus said, "Flesh and blood has not revealed this to you, but my Father who is in heaven." Matthew 16:17. 1 Corinthians 12 says, "No one can say Jesus is Lord except by the Holy Spirit." Empiricism versus revelation. Think for a moment of the experience of Job and how completely ludicrous was the whole affair. Think for a moment, how is it even possible for a righteous man to lose everything he has in one day? Are stolen. The same day burned up. The same day his camels are carried off by marauders. The same day his children all die in a collapsing house. And the same day all of his servants are killed except the four who survive to bring him the disastrous news. Were it not so tragic, we would think it were a comedy, and a bad comedy at that. If Job had relied on his rationality, he would have done just what his wife told him to do. He would have killed himself. Her advice actually made rational sense. Curse God and die. If Job had relied on his rational powers, that's what he would have done. That's what reason called for. And the accusation against his integrity by Job's three friends, that was reasonable too. He must have done something to deserve all this. But they were all wrong. Every one of them, they were wrong. There was an element beyond reason that they could not account for. Something human rationality could not see. God was up to something Job could not understand. There were issues at stake greater than Job could see, and he could not be brought in on them, and he never was. Even at the end of his ordeal, when God finally spoke to him, he never explained himself to Job. He never did. But Job was a faith giant. Didn't need intellectual understanding. Job trusted God where he could not explain God. Job was a faith giant. Notice his final analysis. Job 42:3-6. "Surely I spoke of things I did not understand, things too wonderful for me to know. Therefore, I despise myself and repent in dust and ashes." And now we see the superiority of faith over reason. If intellectualism is arrogant, faith is always humble, always teachable, and always ready to repent. Faith finds reason enough in God and God alone. Now, what about us? You and me. Do we walk by faith and not by sight? Or must we insist on seeing and touching and understanding before we will believe? Do we live and interpret life based on our own rationality? Based on only what we can verify or what makes sense to us? Or do we possess a faith that transcends the limits of reason and embraces the truth of the incomprehensible God, the God we will never completely understand in this life? The God who is greater than we can know with our heads, but not beyond the scope of being known. The God who is greater than we can know with our heads.

0: Him in faith. Faith over reason. The door to this saving knowledge is open right now. It's open to whosoever will. But we have to give up the arrogance of our intellectualism. Or we'll never, never pass the test of faith. And the test of faith comes to every believer. Faith must be tested. It's the nature of faith to be tested. And the test of faith cannot be passed by rationality. Only unshakable confidence in God Himself will get us through. And beloved, we are in the days of the final test of faith. The greatest test that any believers have ever faced in the history of salvation, it is to come to this generation. So what about us? How is our faith today? Is it firmly and soundly rooted in God alone?
1: 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We hope the episode shared today has been uplifting. For further information about our program and speakers, please contact us at 1-800-617-WORD. That's 1-800-617-9673. Until next time, remember to keep Jesus, the true Word of Life, by your side.
2: It was so hard for me, learning to let my guard down. It was like I had this shell. I acted nice and polite, but people didn't know the real me.
3: I think one of the reasons so many people live with chronic loneliness is that they're not willing to die. Jesus said, unless a grain of wheat falls into the ground and dies, it remains alone. But if it dies, it produces much fruit. Of course, he was talking about his own death and resurrection. But in these words, I think we can also learn something about our relationships. If we're constantly trying to protect our pride, we're going to be lonely. When you hold a hard outer shell called self, no one can get close. But the true path to intimacy is humility. That means dying to our own reputation, rights, and ways of doing things. The willingness to humble yourself will transform your relationships with others. With Seeking Him, I'm Nancy DeMoss Wagmuth.
4: Today's Staying Vertical segment comes from the devotional book, Color My World with Love. It was written by Laura A. Canning and is entitled, It's Not All About You. Laura's theme text comes from Romans chapter 8, verse 28, New International Version. And we know that in all things God works for the good of those who love Him. Laura writes, I was coming to terms with being left out yet again by my family with things not happening the way I wanted them to. But surely God had blessed me, truly blessed me, beyond my wildest dreams. So why was I so disappointed? Yet I was. I was still feeling hard done by and woe is me. But why? Hadn't God been good to me and performed miracles before my very eyes? Yet God is patient with us and goes on loving and loving, which He did for me that night, when I was so disgruntled. In His infinite grace, He gave me the words with which I have entitled this devotional. He shared them in a soft, loving, and not harsh way. It's not all about you. And it isn't. I began to see that the situation troubling me really wasn't all about me. In those early hours of that morning, I penned these words. When an artist paints a picture or someone creates a tapestry, it is not with a single brush stroke or a single strand of thread. So the situation is simply part of something bigger and much more beautiful. God was doing something amazing to bring about an end result, incorporating my loved ones and friends. Things had not happened as I felt they should have, yet this situation was not all about me. It never had been, nor ever would be. God wants to have my family in the picture too, and how silly I had been. All those feelings of abandonment would pass. I had felt bad about being left out, yet I wasn't being left out at all. Eventually, when I stood back and took a look at the broader picture, I realized I had been included and that I had a vital part to play, as does every thread in a tapestry and every brushstroke in a painting. All things were working together for good. And it's true that God chooses to use me, and

0: chooses to use you to complete his works of art. So let's not be disheartened or hurt or upset if we are not always where we want to be and doing what we want to do, or having people treat us as we wish they would. For when we see the whole picture, we will shine, give glory to God, and be so pleased that we were part of something bigger than we had ever thought. So today be blessed, knowing you are part of His amazing work, no matter what life brings your way. That concludes Laura A. Canning's devotional entitled, It's Not All About You. And this is Carolyn Sutton for Staying Vertical.
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Now we continue reading from the scriptures at the beginning of Matthew chapter 18. At that time the disciples came to Jesus and said, "Who then is greatest in the kingdom of heaven?" And he called a child to himself and set him before them, and said, "Truly I say to you, unless you are converted and become like children, you will not enter the kingdom of heaven. Whoever then humbles himself as this child, he is the greatest in the kingdom of heaven. And whoever receives one such child in my name receives me. But whoever causes one of these little ones who believe in me to stumble, it would be better for him to have a heavy millstone hung around his neck and to be drowned in the depth of the sea. Woe to the world because of its stumbling blocks, for it is inevitable that stumbling blocks come, but woe to that man through whom the stumbling block comes. If your hand or your foot causes you to stumble, cut it off and throw it from you. It is better for you to enter life crippled or lame than to have two hands or two feet and be cast into the eternal fire. If your eye causes you to stumble, pluck it out and throw it from you. It is better for you to enter life with one eye than to have two eyes and be cast into the fiery hell. See that you do not despise one of these little ones, for I say to you that their angels in heaven continually see the face of my Father who is in heaven. For the Son of Man has come to save that which was lost. What do you think? If any man has 100 sheep, and one of them has gone astray, does he not leave the 99 on the mountains and go in search for the one that is straying? If it turns out that he finds it, truly I say to you, he rejoices over it more than over the 99 which have not gone astray. So it is not the will of your Father who is in heaven that one of these little ones perish.

0: Matthew 18:15. If your brother sins, go and show him his fault in private. If he listens to you, you have won your brother. But if he does not listen to you, take one or two more with you, so that by the mouth of two or three witnesses every fact may be confirmed. If he refuses to listen to them, tell it to the church. And if he refuses to listen even to the church, let him be to you as a Gentile and a tax collector. Truly I say to you, whatever you bind on earth shall have been bound in heaven, and whatever you loose on earth shall have been loosed in heaven. Again I say to you, that if two of you agree on earth about anything that they may ask, it shall be done for them by my Father who is in heaven. For where two or three have gathered together in my name, I am there in their midst. This is The Word, Bible reading without comment. It's presented because the Word of God says in 1 Timothy 4:13 that we're to give attention to the public reading of Scripture. Lord willing, I'll return next time with more. This is Nicholas Hope.
1: What's the best way to make a point with your kids? Kerry Casey, CEO of the National Center for Fathering and Father of Four, suggests an alternative to lecturing on Today's Father.
2: You may have heard me say that I read from the book of Proverbs every morning. Most days, my son Chance joins me. It prompts some interesting discussions. Not long ago, we were in chapter 12, and the very first proverb says, "Whoever loves discipline loves knowledge, but he who hates correction is stupid." Sometimes the Lord makes it plain, doesn't he? You're stupid if you don't listen to knowledge and correction. I talk with Chance about that verse, but it isn't always easy to point a finger at your child when you're holding God's word in your hand. Know what I mean? So instead, I told him a story of when I was a youngster. I told Chance about when I first started driving, with my dad riding next to me. He probably feared for his life, but didn't show it. He just said something like this, "Son, you know if you hit that car in front of you, it's your fault." Whenever we saw an accident where one car had rear-ended another, it just proved his point. Then the next time I was driving, he would say it again, "Son, no matter how many times that driver stops, if you hit him, it's your fault." I hated that at the time. I did not want to hear it. I thought, I know how to drive, but looking back, maybe it made a difference because I never have rear-ended another car. Looking back, I see the wisdom behind many of the things my dad told me. Proverbs chapter 15 has similar statements like, "A fool spurns his father's discipline, but whoever heeds correction shows prudence. Stern discipline awaits him who leaves the path. He who hates correction will die." So let me encourage you, Dad. First, keep speaking truth to your children. Not lecturing, just passing on nuggets of wisdom here and there. That's one way we coach our children as we try to be championship fathers. Even if our kids don't like hearing it, they will remember it later. Sometimes it takes years for it to sink in. And second, include stories from your own childhood and how you learned some hard lessons. Show your children that your growth process was slow and rocky too. I really believe that's how we can gain the authority and the opportunity to speak truth into their lives. This is Kerry Casey for Today's Father.
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3: How healthy is your faith today? I'm going to give us a litmus test on this edition of Daughters of Promise. I hope you can stay with me and take it. I'm Christine Wurtzen. I'm your host. Well, one of the ways that question is answered, how healthy is my faith, is by examining how I view the trials in my life. There are places in me today that need wholeness. Am I discouraged or hopeful in God for a change? There are hurts in my family that seem to be healing too slowly for me. Am I despairing or joyfully anticipating God's intervention through prayer? Now, how are you doing? I'm challenged, to say the least. You know, it's easy to say, yes, I'm a Christian. I believe God and trust Him with my life. But when it comes time to apply that trust, specifically in each situation, I can find myself staggering in the mire of unbelief. But here's the thing. My lack of faith is never isolated just to me. As I interact with others, my unbelief can become a pool which ripples out to dampen the faith of those around me. On the flip side, though, every time I choose to extend my faith in the most difficult places, the Word of God is preached. My life becomes a sermon. When others see me hopeful, trusting, confident in whom I believe, that's a powerful witness. It is more effective than 100 church services. So what is the answer for any of you who are hearing this and say, well, that sounds good, Christine, but I'm short on faith. I can't conjure it up. I'm too weak. What do I do? God has already graciously given each of us the answer. He says, faith comes by hearing, hearing by the Word of God. The only remedy to a shortage of faith is immersion in the Word and the breath of God as I meditate on it. For Daughters of Promise, I'm Christine Wurtzen. Hey, thanks for joining me for this important program today.
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1: You've got questions? God has answers, and they're all found in the Bible. Welcome to God's Treasure Chest. I'm Charles Mills. Let's see what's hiding in God's Word today.
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1: There's a text in God's Treasure Chest that used to make me nervous. Listen, there is a way which seemeth right unto a man, but the end thereof are the ways of death. Proverbs 14:12. Excuse me? You mean I can go through life thinking I'm doing the right thing when I'm really not? Solomon, who wrote Proverbs, wasn't exactly Mr. Sinless. He lived his life the way he saw fit, disregarding God most of the time. He firmly believed that he was doing the right thing, but it was his thing, not God's. Later in life, he wrote, I denied myself nothing my eyes desired. I refused my heart no pleasure. Yet when I surveyed all that my hands had done and what I had toiled to achieve, everything was meaningless. Ecclesiastes 2:10 and 11 NIV. Poor King Solomon. He hadn't learned the lesson you can learn right now. Doing the right thing begins by discovering what God considers to be the right thing. That's why he handed down the Ten Commandments and detailed instructions for living a satisfying life. Solomon thought he knew better than God. He didn't. Now you know better than Solomon. If you'd like to learn more about God and His amazing treasure chest, write for your free kids-only Bible course. The address is Treasure Chest, P.O. Box 53055, Los Angeles, California, 90053. 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
11: Hello. I'm glad to see you. I was listening for you. 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
12: How about some stories?
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13: It was springtime in Israel, near Passover time. Birds were singing, red and white anemones and little blue irises were blooming in the lovely green grass. The water in Lake Galilee sparkled and danced in the sunshine. Jesus' disciples were just back in Capernaum from their preaching tours, and they had so much to tell Jesus about what they'd said and done. But crowds of people were thronging around them all the time. There were so many people coming and going that Jesus and his disciples didn't even have time to eat. So Jesus said to them, "Let's go off by ourselves to some quiet spot where we'll be alone and you can rest for a while." So they set off in a boat by themselves and headed for a lonely spot on the northeast shore of Lake Galilee. But many people saw them leave. They knew that Jesus was in that boat. Quick as a wink, the crowd began to run. They ran around by land and got to the place ahead of Jesus. And the kids of the kingdom ran with them and were right up front in the crowd. When Jesus stepped out of the boat, here was this huge crowd of people from all the towns round about, all waiting for him. The Bible tells us that Jesus' heart was filled with pity for all these people because they were like sheep without a shepherd. So instead of resting, Jesus began to talk to them. The children listened carefully as Jesus taught the crowd many things by telling stories. The kids of the kingdom wiggled their toes in the cool green grass. There was Benny and his brothers Jonathan and Dan, Hammy and his cousin Debbie, and his friend Joe from Jericho. And there was Rachel, Debbie's friend. Debbie and Hammy had known Jesus for a long time. They used to live in Nazareth. Benny and his brothers Jonathan and Dan had met Jesus at Mr. Levi Matthew's tax collector's party. Joe from Jericho had been with Hammy at Passover in Jerusalem, and he'd met Jesus there. Besides this, Joe knew Jesus' disciples Andrew and John pretty well, because Andrew and John had first of all been John the Baptist's disciples, and Joe and a special friend of his, Alphaeus, also from Jericho, had been around with the preacher John the Baptist at the Jordan Crusade. Joe and Alphaeus had often looked after the preacher's lunch. They were always on the lookout for locusts and wild honeycomb for him. The kids of the kingdom gang thoroughly enjoyed being out with Jesus and the crowd this afternoon, several miles away from Capernaum. While Jesus talked and told stories, time passed very quickly. Everyone was spellbound as they listened. Then Jesus stopped speaking. People looked round. Dear me, the afternoon sun was way down in the western sky. Some of Jesus' disciples stepped up close to him and said, "Master, we're right out in the wilds here, and it's getting very late. Let the people go now. Do send them all away, Master, to the farms and the nearby villages, so that they can buy themselves something to eat." "You give them something to eat," Jesus answered. Did Jesus have a twinkle in his eye? If he did, the disciple didn't see it. The kids of the kingdom were listening. Disciple Philip said to Jesus, "Master, for everyone to have even a little, it would take more than $200 worth of bread." "Go and see what you can find," Jesus said. "Hammy," Joe said excitedly, "that's Alf over there. Sure as anything, it's Alf. He looks upset. He's not seen us yet. Let's go over to..." But just then, Alf spotted Joe and came over to him. Joe introduced his friends. "I've just got here," Alf panted. "They told us when we got to Capernaum, me and my dad, that Jesus was over here, so I came on over. Did I hear that Jesus wanted some food?" "Well, no one here has anything left. If they brought food with them, they've eaten it all during the day," Joe said. "Oh, well, Jesus could have my lunch," Alf said. "I haven't eaten it, and I was looking for Jesus so that I could help him in some way, for a special reason.
11: Is that Jesus over there?
14: Alf asked Joe, pointing.
11: Yes, it is, but your little bit of a lunch wouldn't be any good to him at all. You might just as well eat it, Alf. You must be hungry traveling all this way. Your lunch wouldn't be enough for Jesus to do anything with. He wants enough food for all these people.
14: Oh, but Jesus could eat it himself. Alf began opening up his lunch.
11: Joe took a look at Alf's lunch.
14: What, barley bread? It's the cheapest, poorest bread there is, said Joe, turning up his nose.
11: I heard Jesus tell someone, see what you can find. I'm going to give my lunch to Andrew. Perhaps Andrew will remember me anyway.
14: Alf went over to Andrew, Jesus' disciple, and offered his lunch. Andrew smiled, thanked Alf warmly, and took the lunch. Then Andrew turned to Jesus.
11: Master, Andrew said, there's a boy here with 5 little barley loaves and 2 small fishes, but what good is that amongst so many people?
14: Immediately, Jesus gave a command to the crowd.
11: Sit down, all of you, on the green grass, in groups, 50s and 100s.
14: Jesus told his disciples to get the people arranged in groups, so all the people sat down in groups of 50 or 100. And there were 5,000 men, beside all the women and the children. Now everyone's eyes were on Jesus. What was he going to do? They all watched. Jesus took the food in his hands. First the bread, the 5 little barley loaves, like our dinner rolls. Then Jesus looked up to heaven and thanked God for it. Then Jesus broke the loaves into many pieces. He did the same with the 2 little fishes, which were about the size of our sardines. And the 12 disciples, who were the waiters at this exciting meal, carried bread and fish to the people seated on the green grass. The waiters came back and back and back to Jesus for more. And there was always more. Alf had come to sit down beside Joe and the other kids of the kingdom. The kids of the kingdom were, for once, quiet, absolutely spellbound. Their eyes grew bigger and bigger until they were like big saucers. Just look at what was happening to Alf's little lunch. Everybody in this huge crowd of people was having a splendid supper from that one little lunch. A waiter, one of Jesus' disciples, brought supper to the kids of the kingdom as they sat there on the green grass. Yes, it was exactly the same barley bread and the same kind of little fish as was in Alf's lunch packet. Joe's nose was not turned up now.
15: Just look at this lovely barley bread and these tasty little fish, he said with his mouth full.
11: Alf, he said, you've done well out of this deal. You've got as much as you had at the beginning.
15: I've done better out of this deal,
14: Alf managed to say with his mouth full. He was excited beyond words.
15: I'm sure I've got more than I had at first. And look at all those people enjoying a good supper from my little lunch.
14: And in a short time, everyone had been served a delicious supper, and they'd all had as much as they could eat.
11: Now, Jesus said to his disciples, the waiters, don't waste anything. Collect up all the scraps from the grass.
14: And the 12 disciples each collected a basket full. A basket was a person's bag or satchel. It was made of woven wicker work and shaped like a narrow-necked pitcher, broadening out as it went down. Each disciple would have his own basket with him. So 12 disciples, 12 baskets full of leftovers.
11: People said, we know that when Messiah comes, he will have a banquet. This is Messiah's banquet. Jesus is Messiah. Let's make him king now.
14: Jesus immediately sent his disciples away to the boat while he dismissed the crowd. Then he went away by himself to a lonely spot. Everyone had to get home that night, and what a lot they had to talk about as they went. When Joe asked him, Alf said,
11: yes, I'd like to come to your next gang meeting. Day after tomorrow, did you say? You will show me where to come, won't you, Joe?
14: No, Alf went on. Don't ask me why I wanted to help Jesus. I didn't know Jesus, but I wanted to help him for a special reason. If I tell you now, I'm sure to cry, and I don't want to do that. I'll tell you some other time. Well, Alf, Debbie said, and her eyes were shining with delight. I've been thinking. There were three things that you could have done with your lunch. You could have eaten it yourself. That would have been you fed, one fed. You could have shared it with Joe. That would have been you and him half fed, two half fed. But you gave it to Jesus, and he made your little lunch bigger and bigger and bigger and bigger till there was enough of it for everyone in all that huge crowd of people to have a really good supper. Debbie, Hammy said to his cousin, little coven Deborah, you should learn to use the right words. What you should say is that Jesus multiplied the lunch to feed a multitude of people. All right, Debbie said as the children parted for the night. Jesus multiplied the loaves and the fishes to feed a multitude of people, and I think that Jesus is absolutely marvelous. There's nothing that Jesus can't do.
16: I see we still have time for just one more short story, Mrs. G. How about it?
17: Billy was captain of the school basketball team, and the team was having a bad run of defeats. The team was discouraged, and Billy was rather ashamed. I know, he said one day to the team. We'll ask Gran to pray for us before our next game. I'll ask her if we can call at her house on Saturday morning. She's sure to say yes. And we'll ask her to pray for us to win on Saturday night. So he asked if he and his friends could visit Gran. And of course she said, yes, delighted. She had Coke and cookies ready for Billy and his friends. Gran, Billy said, our basketball team has been losing badly lately. We haven't won a game for ages, and we're all depressed about it. We really came because we wanted you to pray for us to win this evening. Will you say a prayer for us, please, Gran? Certainly, Billy. We'll pray at once. And what do you think Grandma prayed? That Billy and the team would think so much of the honor conferred upon them in being chosen to be in that school team that they would discipline themselves and practice so that their team would bring honor to their school. Billy told his mother later that he hadn't seen things that way before. He began to pray for self-discipline. He set times for practices, and the results looked after themselves. This is just what God promises us in Psalm 50, the last verse. He who orders his conduct aright, to him will I show the salvation of God.
18: 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Until next time.
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19: What does the genetic code tell us about evolution? The answer is next on today's Creation Moment. And now, here's our Creation Moments host, Ian Taylor.
20: If you own a car, you know that it has an engine, doors, and of course, wheels. There are some engineering solutions to transportation problems that are clearly better than others, and no matter who makes the car, they eventually arrive at the same solutions because they work best. The same is true of creation. If you were designing genetic material that did one thing in one type of creature and a similar thing in a completely different type of creature, you would use the same and the best design for both. That would result in similar genetic material in both creatures that was subtly different enough to do its unique job in each creature. As a result of using the best design solution rather than chance, two very different creatures would have similar genetic material, and that's what we are finding as we learn more about genetics. For example, we know that a particular gene in a developing mouse embryo influences the development of the back part of its brain. A very similar gene in the fly influences the development of its antenna, which are sensors that are tied into the brain. Another gene that is similar in people, in fish, and flies, influences the unique development of eyes in those creatures. Similarities like these argue against the chance development of the genetic code. The same designer that invented the genetic code also gave us his word, which he also intelligently designed to bring us the knowledge of salvation in Jesus Christ.
0: 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And be sure to join us next time for another Creation Moment, proclaiming evidence of God's truth.
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22: Here's a thought contrary to what the world teaches. Don't render. Hi there, I'm Chuck Swindoll. Now then, lest you think I've forgotten my military training and denied all of my Marine brothers, let me add this explanatory note. When the one you're fighting is God, rather than fighting, surrender. Rather than resisting, just release. Faith comes when I surrender to my Father and say, Lord, you take the battle for me. Faith is enhanced each time you and I trust Him to be in control. And by the way, the more those skirmishes are fought in the strength of the Spirit today, the more you'll be able to face the giants of tomorrow. That's good.
23: 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For information about other titles in this outstanding series, please visit our website at ywampublishing.com or call us at 800-922-2143. As the cart rolled along slowly, Mildred Cable noticed a small black dot emerge on the horizon. As she drew closer, the black dot began to take on the shape of a city sitting low on the desert. Mildred's pulse quickened. This part of the journey was drawing to a close. Tonight, she and her traveling companions, sisters Evangeline and Francesca French, would sleep in Urumqi, capital of Chinese Turkestan. At last, Mildred could make out the city wall and the east gate, manned by a garrison of Chinese soldiers. She breathed a sigh of relief when the cart came to a halt at the gate. A soldier stepped forward and asked to see her travel documents. The women handed over their Chinese passports that gave them permission as missionaries to live and travel in China. The soldier looked at them, and as he handed them back, a smile spread across his face.
24: "Welcome to Urumqi," he said. "I am happy to inform you that you are the first British women to ever cross the Gobi and pass through this gate, and only a few British men have done so."
23: Mildred sat stunned. She had not set out to be one of the first three English women to cross the infamous Gobi Desert. She had been a missionary in China for 24 years and was simply doing what she'd always done, proclaim the gospel wherever there were people to listen. That was what brought her out into the desert, and now she had managed to find her way to this isolated, far-off corner of Central Asia. 33 years before, leading a carefree life in Guildford, England, 15-year-old Mildred would not have considered herself adventurous at all. Back then, she even bristled at the idea of going to China as a missionary. It was a hot summer afternoon in 1893 as 15-year-old Mildred Cable found a seat near the front of the church in Guildford, Surrey, and waited for the service to begin. She wondered why she was even sitting there. The day before, she had been happily vacationing on the Isle of Wight with her family when a letter arrived from the church vicar informing her that a missionary from CIM was coming to speak. Mildred didn't even know what CIM stood for, but she felt a strong urge to make the trip back home to Guildford to hear the missionary. She had talked her parents into allowing her to travel home early from vacation with one of the housemaids. Mildred watched as the vicar introduced a middle-aged woman.
1: "This is Miss Emily Whitchurch. She has been a missionary in China for the past 9 years and has spent the past few years working in..."

0: This is John MacArthur with another edition of Portraits of Grace. After his greatest victory, the prophet Ezekiel ran for his life because Queen Jezebel threatened to kill him. He lost hope because he failed to see his circumstances through the eyes of faith. He was attempting to fight the battle on his own. God didn't abandon Elijah, but Elijah had, in effect, removed his helmet of salvation and received a near-fatal blow of doubt, losing confidence in God's blessing and power in his life. Like Elijah, there may be times when you lose confidence and doubt God's faithfulness. When that happens, you need to take your eyes off your circumstances, get them back on God's promises in his word. It's not to say you'll always sense his presence or understand what he's doing, but you can know that he cares for you and protects you. This is John MacArthur, looking forward to bringing you more Portraits of Grace.
1: Now a look at your afternoon weather on Vacaville, Fairfield Christian Talk Radio. Partly sunny today with a high near 92 and lows around 54. Hot tomorrow with a high of 102 and lows around 58. For your Sunday, hot with a high near 99 and lows around 60. And for Monday, hot with a high near 99 and lows around 58. That's your afternoon weather on Vacaville, Fairfield Christian Talk Radio.
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1: 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Stay tuned for Focus on Prophecy. 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
2: Hi there, friend, and a very strong and a very warm cordial welcome to you today. Thanks for joining us. We're going to talk today about some of the ancient stories. For instance, death in the Red Sea. Then I'm going to tell you the story of the power and the glory, and also Memphis, the doom city of sacred bulls. That's in our program today with the Carter Report and Focus on Prophecy. Now, during the last couple of programs we've had on the air with you, my dear friends, we've been talking about some of the amazing stories about the bearded queen. We've answered the question, why did Pharaoh disfigure her face? We've talked about Moses, the great warrior king who wrote the first five books of the Bible. We've talked about Tutmosis III, and we're going to talk more about Tutmosis III today. Now, those of you who read the Bible know in the story of Exodus that the story is told how the Pharaoh confronted Moses, or rather I should say Moses confronted the Pharaoh. And Moses, who was born in the land of Egypt, who had become a mighty prince, was told by God to go down to the land of Egypt and say to the Pharaoh, "Let my people go," because the children of Israel had been slaves there for hundreds of years. And God raised up this man Moses, born and bred, to become a Pharaoh himself, and sent him down there to the land of Egypt, sent him back because he'd been in exile for 40 years, up there in Midian, up towards Mount Sinai. He sent him back into the land of Egypt and said, "Go and say to Pharaoh, let my people go." And Moses went down and saw the Pharaoh, and he said, "The God of heaven has appeared to me, and he says, let my people go." And the Pharaoh says, "I don't know the God of heaven. I'm not going to do anything you tell me to do. These are my people. These are my slaves, and I'm not going to let these people go." Now, we have a fair idea who that Pharaoh was. He was the great Pharaoh, I believe, Tutmosis III, who came to the throne in 1482 B.C. after, I believe, he killed his foster mother, Queen Hatshepsut. And then he went around all of Egypt and defaced her inscriptions because it appears that she was planning to put Moses, her adopted son, instead of Tutmosis, her illegitimate son. Illegitimate because of her husband's nefarious activities. She was planning to put Moses instead of Tutmosis on the throne of the pharaohs. It's a very, very interesting story. In Hebrews chapter 11, verse 24, that's in the New Testament, you read there of the son of Pharaoh's daughter. And of course there, it's talking about Moses. And as everybody knows, at least as you know, my friend, now, because you've been listening to these programs, Moses is an Egyptian name, and it means born of. Of course, Moses wrote the first five books of the Bible. The Bible was born in the land of the pyramids, the land of the pharaohs. It is not an unsophisticated book, but it is the product of the greatest genius of the age. Now, recent research carried out by Professor Bill Shea of Andrews University indicates that the Israelites left Egypt in 1450 B.C. That's very interesting. And you can work that date out if you know anything about biblical chronology by turning to 1 Kings chapter 6 and verse 1. And I'm going to read that text out of the Bible. It says, "In the 480th year after the Israelites had come out of Egypt, In the fourth year of Solomon's reign over Israel, in the month of Ziv, the second month, he began to build the temple of the Lord. Now, Dr. Shea has shown quite conclusively that the fourth year of Solomon's reign was 970 BC, the year of King David's death. And if you add 480 years to that, it brings you through to 1450 BC, the year when Moses, the great liberator, led the Israelites out of the land of Egypt. Now you say, so what? How does this help a person to believe in God? Now, friend, I work on a different premise to lots and lots of people. I do not believe in blind faith. I don't believe too much in pie in the sky and the sweet by and by. I don't believe a great deal in pious religious platitudes, but I am interested in facts. I'm interested in truth. After all is said and done, wasn't it Jesus who said, "You will know the truth, and the truth will make you free"? Now, friend, I am very interested in the truth. Aren't you interested in the truth? Aren't you interested in the facts? Every person, my friend, with half a brain is interested in truth and interested in the facts. Now, the Bible tells us that the children of Israel escaped their Egyptian bondage. They broke away from slavery in 1450 B.C. And it would have been in the spring of that year, because that's the time of the Passover, and the children of Israel left at the time of the Passover. Now, listen to this, because this is quite, quite amazing. Listen to this. The Bible indicates that Pharaoh, with his army, was drowned in the Red Sea, pursuing the escaping Hebrew slaves. It is now possible, using precise dating techniques, that is, the Sothic Circle and the new moon dates for Thutmose III and his son, Amenhotep II, to determine the exact time when Thutmose III died. Are you ready for this? Here it is. That date is March 17, 1450 B.C., the exact time when the Israelites left the land of Egypt. Now, will you just take a little pause? Think this through. The Bible talks about the children of Israel coming out of the land of Egypt. The Bible talks about the bearded queen, doesn't call her the bearded queen, but talks about the daughter of Pharaoh. We believe today with some evidence that that was Queen Hatshepsut, who became the Pharaoh, the greatest woman in the history of Egypt. And then she was followed by a guy, not a very nice guy, Thutmose III. And he was the person who said to Moses, "I'm not going to obey God. I'm not going to let these people go." It wasn't very long ago, friend, when I went into the Great Cairo Museum and I was taken into the mummy room. Oh, boy, what an experience. I saw there Ramesses the Great. I saw Sekhenen Re. I saw Amos. And then, my friend, I saw Thutmose III. And if what I'm telling you today is true, if my interpretation of the chronologies is correct, then, my friend, the man I was looking at in the glass case in the Cairo Museum with the words, the name Thutmose III, who died in 1450 B.C., he is the man who was mentioned in the Bible. He's the very person. You know, I meet lots of skeptics, and I've met them by the millions in Russia, where I've spoken to 2.5 million atheists and communists and seen tens of thousands, hundreds of thousands of them become believers in God. When I talk to skeptics, they say to me, "The Bible is just a pack of lies. You can't believe it. It's full of holes. It's full of fairy stories." My friend, we're not talking today fairy stories. We're talking real flesh and blood characters. We're talking about Thutmose III, the Pharaoh of the Exodus. He was a real person, as real as you, as real as me. We're talking about Moses, a real person, a mighty conqueror, a mighty soldier, a mighty liberator, a great philosopher, a great historian, the man who wrote the first five books of the Bible, also a mighty prophet, a man of God. And when I looked into the face of Thutmose III right there in the Cairo Museum in the Royal Mummy Room, the words came into my mind, the Bible is right. You can believe in the Bible. The Bible is not a story of myths. It's not just fictitious garbage. It is the truth. I believe, my friend, with all my heart, it is the Word of God. Now, let me just go back a little bit, because I know I gave you a heap of stuff there, and I know it's pretty solid, but listen to me, friend. Listen very carefully. We can work out today, we can calculate the year when the children of Israel left the land of Egypt and went through the Red Sea. We can work that out by going to 1 Kings chapter 6 and verse 1. It says, it was 480 years after the Israelites had come out of Egypt, in the fourth year of Solomon's reign over Israel, in the month of Ziv, in the second month, that the temple of the Lord was built. And we know when that happened, my friend. We can work it out. We can work out the date, 970 BC, which was the date of King David's death. And if we add 480 years onto that, it brings us through, my friend, to the year 1450 BC. Now, the Bible says that the children of Israel went out at the time of the Passover. And the Passover is the time of spring, around March. And now we know by going to the Egyptian chronologies and using all the space-age technology and getting it together, we know that Thutmose III died March 17, 1450 BC, the exact time when the Israelites left Egypt. Now, to me, that's quite amazing. It's amazing because it tells me that the Bible is absolutely accurate. It is true. It is an accurate historical record of the mighty acts of God in history. And when the Russian KGB general said to me, give me the facts, I said to him, here are the facts. Here are the facts. Why, you and the rest of your people can have an intelligent faith in the living God. Listen, my friend, listen to me carefully, my radio friend. The Bible tells the story of Joseph. We know that story was true. It tells the story of the oppression of the children of Israel. We know that is true too, because we can see right up there on the walls of the temples and the tombs, the Semites being oppressed by the Egyptian overlords. We know it is true. It talks about Moses. We know that he was a person. It talks about the little princess who went down to the River Nile and who picked him up and made him the son of Pharaoh's daughter. We know it is true. Then it talks about the evil king, the great oppressor, the person who said, I'm not going to let the children of Israel go. We know him. I've seen him. I've looked at him. His name, Thutmose III. The Bible says that the children of Israel came out of the land of Egypt, and they came out, listen to this, at the Passover time, probably March, probably in 1450 BC. And we now know, by looking at the Egyptian chronologies, we now know that Thutmose III died March 17, 1450 BC, the exact time when the Israelites left Egypt. You know what I say? I say, wow. Listen to this message. I'll be back with more tales from the dead man.
1: 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John Carter is an Australian pastor, teacher, scholar, and evangelist. His work has led him to proclaim the great historic truths of the Bible all around the world, most recently in the ex-Soviet Union, where millions have crowded auditoriums to hear him. A Russian general recently said to him, "We don't want fables, just give us the facts." And John Carter's presentations are designed to do just that. Now, back to today's message.
2: Welcome back, my radio friend. Let's take up where we left off just a few moments ago when I was talking about the exodus of the children of Israel as a race of slaves out of the land of Egypt. Now, let me pick up from there. March is the time of the Jewish Passover, around March, as you know. It was at that special time that the Israelites followed Moses out of Egypt. Now, the fact that Thutmose III died at that exact time is remarkable confirmation of the historical accuracy of the Bible story. As I recently gazed in wonder at the face of Thutmose III, peaceful in death, my mind went back to that great moment in history when Moses the Israelite had confronted Thutmose the Egyptian with the demand, "Let my people go." I thought of the scenes that followed that fateful conversation, the plagues that devastated the land, the death of Pharaoh's firstborn son, the celebration of the first Passover, the triumphant departure of the Hebrew tribe, and finally the death of this mighty Pharaoh in the raging waters of the Red Sea. I found myself saying, the writings of the ancient prophets are right. The book we call the Bible is true. Wow, friend, it is true. I tell you, I believe it. You know, I get goosebumps every time I go into the Cairo Museum. I love going there to look at Tutankhamun, look at the death mask, and all the glory and all the splendor and all the wonder. But in a very special sense, I just love going into the royal mummy room. Now, it's not easy to get in there. It's very hard to get in there. Not allowed to take any pictures, but I've got some. I had special permission. But when you go into that royal mummy room, friend, you're looking into the faces of the men who made the earth tremble. When I went in there just very, very recently, I saw Ramesses the Great. Now, he's the guy who had, I think, 96 sons and 206 daughters. That's why they call him Ramesses the Great. He left his monuments up and down the Nile. He's an amazing person because we read in the inscriptions how he fought the Hittites. I've looked at the inscriptions. I've seen that they're written in the inscriptions in the hieroglyphics how Ramesses fought the Hittites. You can see him actually fighting the Hittites. You can see that up there, my friend, at Karnak. And when you come over to the Ramesseum on the western side of the Nile at Karnak, you can also see Ramesses there engaged in a bloody battle with these Hittites. Now that's interesting. The Hittites. You know why? Because once upon a time, skeptics said that when the Bible spoke about the Hittites, it was just talking a lot of hot air. They said there were no such people on the face of the earth. We now know today, because of archaeology, that the Hittites were a tremendous race, and we know that the Bible was right. The Bible was right, and the skeptics were wrong. Absolutely dead wrong. It's an amazing, wonderful story. That's why I have so much confidence in the Bible. I want to say to every person listening today, I want to say to you, my radio friend, the Bible is based upon fact. It is based upon truth. Jesus Christ, the founder of Christianity, was interested in truth, not religious hype. Now, there's a lot of religious hype today, but Jesus, my friend, was not an ordinary person. Jesus was not a religious person, as we understand religion. Jesus said, you'll know the truth, and the truth will make you free. A lot of people have the idea that faith is separate from truth. Faith is separate from fact. I don't believe that. If faith is separate to truth and fact, there's something wrong with our faith. Jesus said, you'll know the truth, and the truth will make you free. I want to stand on the truth, don't you? Wouldn't you like to know the truth? Because the truth is the most important thing in the world. So I went into this mummy room. There was Ramesses, the famous Ramesses the Great who fought the Hittites. There was Sekhmenre, the man who led the people of Egypt against the hated Hyksos, the man who died fighting the hated Hyksos. He was the Pharaoh. The Bible says there arose a Pharaoh who knew not Joseph. Most likely that was Sekhmenre. Then he was followed by his son Khamos, and he completed the liberation of the Egyptian people over the hated Semite tribe who call themselves the Hyksos. So there I was, in the Cairo Museum, in the Royal Mummy Room, having the time of my life. Then, my friend, I looked into the face of Thutmose III. Oh, I got goosebumps. Because that was the greatest pharaoh that Egypt has ever seen, I believe greater than Ramesses. That's saying something. He was the pharaoh who stood against Moses when Moses said to him, let my people go, let my people go. And this pharaoh, he must have been pretty dumb because he was standing up against God. And he said, I don't know Jehovah, I don't know the Lord, I'm not going to let these people go. But my friend, those people escaped because God had said it was going to happen. And it happened. We now know from archaeology, we now know from the Egyptian sources of chronology, in March 1450 BC. That's how I see it, my friend. I see it because I believe that these conclusions are in harmony with the facts. I have no doubt about it. Let me talk about the power, and the glory. Most people want power, and the rest want the glory. And a lot of people want power and glory. Although a political nobody, some $100 million worth of gold was lavished on the tomb of Tutankhamun, or Tutankhamun, however you wish to say it. Did you get that? $100 million worth of gold was lavished on the tomb of Tutankhamun. Man alive. The great gilded shrines, the massive coffins, the gleaming death mask, the elaborate furnishings, the exquisite jewelry, all bespeak a past age of fantastic wealth. I just love going there, friend, and looking at it. I think of the words of Hebrews when it talks about the wealth of Egypt and says that Moses turned his back on the wealth of Egypt. He could have had it all, my friend, but he's got something better today because he's home in heaven, the Bible says. So when I looked at all of this wealth, I thought of the futility eventually of earthly things. Little wonder Bible writers speak of the treasures of Egypt. You can read about this in Hebrews chapter 11, verse 26. And this tomb, Tut's tomb, is the only one to have survived the unfortunate riflings of tomb robbers in bygone days. They knew a good thing when they saw it, and they saw the gold, and they said, hey, we don't care about the pharaohs. Let me have some of the action. One can only imagine what wealth must have gone into the tombs of the great pharaohs, because King Tut was a political nobody, and nobody, nobody, nobody, but he had in his tomb $100 million worth of gold. Think what went into the tomb of Ramesses the Great. God only can tell us about it, because my friend, we don't know, but we do know it must have been colossal. The ability of the ancient Egyptians to get things done just staggers the mind. One cannot visit Karnak with its mighty 70-foot pillars, each 12 feet thick, or explore the secret recesses of the Serapeum with its mighty 56-ton coffins without coming away dazed and amazed. The land of Egypt had it all, the glory and the power, and you can read about it in your Bible. Now, let me tell you about some divine predictions. Are you ready for this? Here is the Focus on Prophecy. That's why our program is called Focus on Prophecy, because we believe in the Bible prophecies. Many enlightened people today are coming to recognize that the prophecies of the Bible are amazingly accurate. Hebrew prophets were inspired to write predictions concerning cities, nations, and civilizations. We are now in a position to judge whether those ancient prophecies were true or false. As we continue to explore, and I've done heaps of exploring, with teams of archaeologists, the crumbling remains of those great cultures, it seems evident, my friend, that the prophets were more accurate than many of us dream possible. Now, let me give you just one example. One or two. Let me take you to the Bible and show you some of the prophecies that were made about ancient Egypt. While Egypt was a mighty world power, let me say it again, while Egypt was a mighty world power, tremendous power, the Jewish prophet Ezekiel wrote, there shall be no more a prince of the land of Egypt. You can read that in Ezekiel 30, verse 13. There it is. There shall be no more a prince of the land of Egypt. Seemed crazy because Egypt had pharaohs and pharaohs and pharaohs and princes. When recorded, it seemed a wild and absurd statement. Indeed, Egypt once had the longest line of kings in history. Yet, since 400 BC, Egypt has never had an Egyptian prince. The land of the pharaohs has been ruled by foreign overlords, Persians, Greeks, Romans, Saracens, Turks, French, British, and Arabs. It's just amazing. But the prophecy, my friend, was dead accurate. It came to pass. That's why I believe the Bible. Then there was the prophet Jeremiah, who predicted the destruction of Memphis. Memphis, the doomed city of sacred bulls. Memphis, for hundreds of years, was the capital of the world's most powerful nation, Egypt. It stretched for 25 miles and included temples, tombs, pyramids, sphinxes, and residential dwellings. It was also the center of bull worship. The Apis bull was worshipped as the living incarnation of Ptah, god of life and fertility. The beast was housed in royal living quarters and surrounded by furnishings fit for a king. Upon

0: lands without inhabitant. My friend, every word of the prophecy came to pass. Every word. I have visited Memphis. I've taken a camera. I've taken a television crew. But bless your heart, I found nothing to take pictures of because there's nothing left. Memphis is waste and void without inhabitant. Even the images so frequent elsewhere in Egypt, because Egypt is full of images. But even the images so frequent elsewhere in Egypt have vanished. The words of the prophecy have been literally fulfilled. I'm here to tell you, radio friend, this truth. I have seen the evidence. I've seen it with my eyes. I'm convinced that the Bible is true. And if the Bible is true, there's hope. Because there is, my friend, a God who loves you.
1: 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May your life be filled with purpose and meaning, joy and happiness. This is your host, Dave Dino, reminding you that Jesus said, "You shall know the truth, and the truth shall make you free."
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3: Hi, I'm Todd Nettleton, and this is the Voice of the Martyrs Radio. Persecution against churches in China is relentless. In southwestern China, 70 law enforcement officers raided a conference room where the Early Rain Covenant Church gathered for communion. Officers detained church members, including children, for hours and forced them to sign a government contract limiting their freedom to worship. Two church elders were arrested and served a two-week detention. The church's pastor, Wang Yi, is currently serving a 9-year prison sentence. Frontline workers request prayer for the families and children affected by this police raid, and especially for the families of church leaders. Praise God for Pastor Wang Yi's courage to stand strong in faith.
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5: All roads do not lead to the same destination, and 300 different denominations are not roads to the same end. I'll return in a moment with the amazing facts about the true church today.

Hello, this is Joe Cruz on the Amazing Facts broadcast, facts which affect you. I'm sure it comes as no news to anyone today when I say that the religious world is full of confusion. It seems there's so many voices beckoning for the floor, so many causes seeking our allegiance. One church says, we have the truth. Another church says, no, we do. It reminds me of the story of a little girl who was invited to go to church with a neighbor, and she replied by saying, I'm sorry, I can't go to church with you. You see, we belong to a different abomination. Now, while we can smile, friends, we're discussing an issue that's a very significant one, and the one Lord is our God. There are some 300 different denominations. It's not God's plan that the Christian church should be so fragmented and splintered. As a matter of fact, we discovered just exactly what God's plan is for His church in Ephesians. And He gave some apostles and some prophets and some evangelists and some pastors and teachers for the perfecting of the saints, for the work of the ministry, for the edifying of the body of Christ, till we all come in the unity of the faith and of the knowledge of the Son of God unto a perfect man. That we henceforth be no more children, tossed to and fro and carried about with every wind of doctrine by the sleight of men and cunning craftiness, whereby they lie in wait to deceive. Ephesians 4:11-14. Now, God's plan is that we come into the unity of the faith, we not be blown about by every wind of doctrine. But friend, God's purpose is that His people be unified in the truth, not simply united in some great super church, but rather joined together in the truth of Scripture. Now, this is the dilemma that faces us. As we walk down the street and knock on the church doors of this city or any other city and ask some questions, we get surprisingly different answers.

0: And a layman says, well, if the clergy can't understand these passages of Scripture and come to a knowledge of God's will and truth, how can the layman ever come to understand? And that is a very valid question. As we go down the street and ask one church, what do you believe about baptism? Why, we could get any one of a dozen different answers. The Bible says, however, in the chapter we just read, that there's one Lord, one faith, one baptism. Ephesians 4:5. We ask one church, what do you believe about the Ten Commandment law of God? And that church says, we believe that it's ever binding on all Christians. But we go down the street a little further and ask another group, and they say, well, that's been done away with and nailed to the cross. We're no longer under that law. We're under grace now. We ask another church, what do you believe about the second coming of Jesus? And one will say, well, we believe Jesus is going to come and bring an end to this reign of sin, and we'll see him with our eyes. But another church says, we believe Christ is going to come at the end of a long period, 1,000 years of peace and happiness. And then another church says, we believe Christ has come already quite a few years ago. He's already been here. Well, we ask one church, what do you believe happens when a man dies? And the first church tells me, well, we believe when a man dies, he goes immediately to the grave, and there he waits the call of the life giver. But we talk to the folks from another church, however, and they tell us, we believe that when a man dies, he goes immediately to his reward, either heaven or hell. We ask one church, what do you believe about what God's going to do with the wicked? And one says, we believe God's going to destroy them, burn them up, leave them neither root nor branch. But another group says, we believe he's going to torment them forever and forever throughout eternity. Well, friends, how can we know the truth for the world when preachers can't agree, when the theologians misunderstand? They can't all be right. That's obvious. And that's the point I wish to make right now. They cannot all be right. Now, you've heard it said, all the churches are roads leading to the same place. Well, how can that be true if some of them, in fact, are teaching error? Do you see how important it is for us to understand the truth of the Scriptures, the truth as it is in Jesus? Do you see why it is that we must have a thus saith the Lord for everything we believe? Listen, I don't know of any other safeguard. We are not concerned with what a church teaches, but rather with what the Bible teaches. Remember this, truth is progressive. We've referred to this text a number of times, and I want to read it again today. But the path of the just is as a shining light that shineth more and more unto the perfect day. Proverbs 4:18. Now, please keep this text in mind because we'll have occasion to refer to it later on in our study. You know, it's interesting to ask people why they belong to a certain church. Now, this is a great age for surveys. Not long ago, I heard that they're going to take a survey of the surveyors to see what things are being most surveyed. And some months back, somebody took a survey of a cross-section of American people because they wanted to discover the reasons people give for belonging to the church to which they belong. I thought the results were interesting. You know what was number one on the list? You might guess. I belong to that church because my parents did and I was reared in it. The second reason was my friends go there. Not much theology in that, is there? And number three, I attend the church I do because it's nearby. Number four, I attend the church I do because I like the pastor. Well, that's good, but really it isn't too much to anchor to as far as a belief is concerned, is it? And number five, I attend the church I do because I believe what they preach. And number six, interestingly enough, I attend the church I do because I like the beautiful building. And way down at position number five on the list was that reason I believe what they preach. There's no doubt that God wants us to join a church, friends. For Jesus told his disciples in Matthew 16:18, I will build my church, and the gates of hell shall not prevail against it. Now, while the floodgates of hell have been loosed against God's true church through the centuries, we're thankful to God that His true church still stands. In Ephesians 5:23 and 25, we're told, Christ is the head of the church. Christ also loved the church and gave Himself for it. Now, if Jesus loved the church so much, should we not also love the church and desire to be a part of it? Christ is the head of the church, and His church is the body. He wants us to be members of that body. How do we become members? In apostolic days, those who heard the word were pricked in their hearts and asked, "What must we do?" And then Peter answered, "Repent and be baptized." And then, friends, what was the very next step? In verse 47, we read, "And the Lord added to the church daily such as should be saved." Now, Jesus loved this church so much that he gave minute instructions in dealing with the erring to prevent them from straying. Having settled the necessity of belonging to a church, the next question is, which church? Some join a church because it's a popular church or near where they live. Some join a church because they like the preacher or the choir or the congregation. But we're told in 1 Peter 3:15, "Be ready always to give an answer to every man that asketh you a reason of the hope that is in you." In other words, friends, we should have a good Bible reason for joining a particular church. Paul advises us in Ephesians 4:14-15, that we henceforth be no more carried about with every wind of doctrine, but speaking the truth in love. Now, Jesus tells us what truth is in John 17:17. "Thy word is truth." So if we know what the Bible says, we'll not be carried about with false doctrines. We should join a church because we endorse its teachings. Therefore, we should discover which church preaches a Bible truth. The church is to be God's representative on earth, demonstrating his power to save men and women from sin. Now, many people ask me, how can I know for sure which is a true church? There are so many churches. Is there a Bible guide to direct my search? Is it possible to really know? And to all of these questions, I would say emphatically, yes. If you really mean business with God, and if you're willing to follow when God shows you from the Bible his true church, then you can know. And it's when God shows you from the Bible that it's not difficult. In fact, God puts down a very simple way to know, so easy that many people look right over God's answer without ever realizing it. In Revelation 14:12, "Here is the patience of the saints. Here are they that keep the commandments of God and the faith of Jesus." God says to start with, just find a people who keep all the Ten Commandments and have faith in Jesus, and it will take away a lot of confusion. But now let's get a little background of God's church and how it started back at the creation of this world. There have been 7 great religious movements in the history of our world. All of them were established by God. The Lord made it clear right after sin entered into this world that he would have a church, and that that church would be in direct conflict with Satan and his work. So down through the ages, God has always had a church, a special church to carry on his work. The very first church was the Church of Adam, 4004 B.C. approximately, and it was founded by God in the Garden of Eden. At creation, it was a pure church, and God committed a lot of truth to our first parents in that garden church. The Bible teaches us to protect in every way possible the purity of that original truth once delivered to the saints. Here's the text on it in Jude 3 and verse 4. "Earnestly contend for the faith which was once delivered to the saints. For there are certain men crept in unawares, turning the grace of our God into lasciviousness and denying the only Lord God and our Lord Jesus Christ." Now, friends, notice the word "once." The true faith of God is unchangeable, and it was delivered by God himself to the saints once and for all. Through the ages, it has been the great objective of the enemy of all righteousness to corrupt or pervert this faith once delivered to the saints. Now, what kind of doctrine did God give to that first church, friends? Was it the same we read about in the book of Revelation, keeping the commandments of God and having the faith of Jesus? Yes, it most certainly was. They did have faith in a Savior. Their faith was put in operation as soon as sin entered that beautiful world. And they did have the commandments of God from the lips of the Creator himself. Notice that even though man was made with freedom of choice, we're told in Genesis 2:16, "And the Lord God commanded the man, saying..." So the religion of Eden was implicit obedience to the commands of God. And please notice, friends, that the Sabbath commandment had to be one of those included in that original faith once delivered to the saints in the Garden of Eden, because God blessed it and sanctified the very next day after creating Adam and Eve. Now, if God saw that the Sabbath was vital to man's happiness before sin entered, how could it be possible that in a world of sin, it should be discarded? The Sabbath was made free from local restrictions and national boundaries and racial characteristics and peculiarities. And thus we see that the religion of the Garden of Eden was the keeping of the commandments of God and Creator worship. Satan soon succeeded in getting man to disobey the commandments of God. In eating of the forbidden tree, Adam and Eve broke nearly all the commandments found in the law given at Sinai. They stole what was not theirs. They put another god before the God of heaven. They really committed a slow suicide and tried to hide and deceive God himself. And God made it clear that it was the transgression of his commandments that caused the entrance of sin and sorrow. However, of course, immediately after the fall of man, God introduced and reveal the wonderful plan of salvation by which a Savior would come and by which they save from the sentence of death.
1: 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Until next time, remember this amazing fact. Jesus loves you. He is the way, truth, and the life that will set you free.

0: Facing media madness with your kids? Here's Carrie Casey, CEO of the National Center for Fathering, author of Championship Fathering and Father of Four, on Today's Father.
1: What do you do when the latest movie, music download, TV show, or video game is out and your child is begging to check it out? And what if it has a rating that makes you question whether it's appropriate? Here are some guiding principles, and I'll use movies as my example, but I believe these also apply with other forms of media. First, be involved. See the movie, and in this internet age, you can learn a lot from online resources that provide detailed reviews for parents. Take what you find out and measure it against the biblical values and principles that drive your family. Using that information, your involvement should include a dialogue, not a monologue, with your child. Extend your child respect by listening first and give him some benefit of the doubt. Ask questions about what appeals to him about the movie. Talk about some of the themes that are prevalent and the real-life consequences that go with them. For example, depending on the movie, you might discuss oppression and injustice, courage and bravery, responses to authority, or overcoming obstacles. Is the movie making a point about violence or love or the roles of men and women? What comment is it making about today's world? Ask your kids, where is God in this? Or how would faith make a difference for that character? Remember, Dad, these media challenges with our kids are bonding and coaching opportunities. Issues that might seem difficult or negative can often become teachable moments for the future. And these can happen just about every day. You don't have to wait for the next blockbuster to hit the theaters. So make sure you don't get tired or bored of the process of shaping your child. Finding teachable moments should be at the core of your fathering game plan. It's a routine part of life. Then, let me add this caveat. Know your child. No matter what rating is stamped next to the movie, every child is unique. Not every 13-year-old is the same. Is your child deeply moved by on-screen drama? Is she ever mindful of the difference between fact and fiction? Would she understand the difference between necessary violence and gratuitous violence? Would she be haunted by certain scenes, or would she be able to leave them in the theater? The better you know your child, Dad, the better you'll be able to make wise decisions on specific media challenges that come along. This is Carrie Casey for Today's Father.
0: To receive our email updates for dads, visit fathers.com. 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
3: Let's take a look at the last of the kings of the north in the divided Greek Empire. What Antiochus III, or Antiochus the Great, does in his life. Number one, it says he's going to send his daughter down to the king of the south, but she will not stand with him. He will head to the western coastlands. He will be met by a general and defeated. He will return home and die. Those were five reasons that he should have known Bible prophecy, because if he'd have known prophecy, he wouldn't have done any of them. If you know prophecy, you can put yourself on the winning side, not on the losing side. But he doesn't know it, so he sends his daughter down to marry into the Ptolemy Empire as kind of a deal. But he's trained her. She should take over and then unite with him, and he can rule the world. Except she takes over, but she doesn't unite with him. She stays neutral. Rome starts gaining power to his west, so he sends an army off to the west to put Rome in their place. Rome sends a general out to meet him, and the general defeats him. They then send him home, and he's got to gather a tribute to pay off the Romans. It's basically a tax for losing a war. But if he just attacked Rome and lost, who's the new king of the north? Rome is. The Greek king of the north lost to the new king of the north. And we find Rome in verses 20 to 22. It's the Roman phase of the king of the north, and the prince of the covenant shows up in this time period. It's the same as the legs of iron and the dragon.
4: Excerpted from his 10-part series at islamandchristianity.org.
5: This is Healthy Living, featuring Dr. Ken Cooper, founder of the Cooper Aerobics Center in Dallas, Texas. We all know the dangers of smoking, but the good news is, if you quit, benefits will start almost immediately.
6: As I've said in previous segments, one of the major reasons we've had a decrease in deaths from coronary heart disease over the past 20 to 30 years is because millions of Americans have broken their cigarette smoking habit. If you smoke a pack a day, that doubles or triples the risk of having a heart attack as compared to the non-smoker or the former cigarette smoker. You know, once you break the habit, in as short a period of time as 6 weeks, you see a decrease in deaths from heart disease. And by 6, 12, 18 months, you go get back in the same low-risk category of the non-smoker. But as far as lung cancer is concerned, that's different. Once you've broken the cigarette smoking habit, it takes as long as 15 years before you can say you're in the low-risk category as far as the non-smoker. You might ask, then, why should I quit? The answer is pure and simple. You're six times as likely to have a heart attack as you are lung cancer. But listen to this. If you start smoking as a teenager, you're much more likely to come down with lung cancer than if you start smoking as an adult. As those lungs are developing, if you expose them to toxins of cigarette smoke, you set something in the process that may cause cancer many years later. So my best recommendation for anyone is don't smoke, but particularly if you're a young person, don't start.
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0: Have you ever wondered how foster families work and what they're really like? Then stay tuned as homeschool graduate Ann Evans offers a glimpse into her life as a foster parent. 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
1: Our guest this week is Ann Evans. 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
2: Great to be here.
1: So, Ann, tell us about foster parenting. What exactly is it and how does it work?
2: Well, I'm a master's in counseling, so I've worked with both sides of the world here, with the parents who are having their children taken as well as fostering the children. There's a lot of reasons a child will be taken out of the home. The social worker's goal is to try to help the parents keep their children, but sometimes the children do need to be taken out of the home for safety's sake. So after a child's taken from the home, the social workers will call all the foster families in the local area and say, basically, oh, we have a 2-year-old boy. Can you take him? So it takes a lot of flexibility, which is why I think homeschool graduates and homeschooling parents are very good at it, because you definitely have to be flexible to make homeschooling work.
1: And what prompted you and your husband to do this?
2: Well, I've wanted to be a foster parent since I was 10 years old. I remember when I was 10 years old, I was at a homeschool PE group that my mom ran, and I met these 4 little girls, and they were in foster care. They were there with their foster mom, and being a big sister in a homeschooling family, loved little kids, and I played with them and pushed them on the swing, and they just loved the attention. You could tell that no one had really played with them or talked to them much in their little lives, so that just really inspired me that I had a lot of love to share, and I wanted to do that.
1: Well, we appreciate the fact you've done that, and next time we'll talk about your experience as a foster parent, and until then, I'm Mike Smith.
0: Today's program was part of a longer interview. If you'd like to hear the whole thing, you can find it on our website at homeschoolheartbeat.com.
3: For this cause I bow my knees unto the Father of our Lord Jesus Christ, of whom the whole family in heaven and earth is named, that he would grant you according to the riches of his glory to be strengthened with might by his Spirit in the inner man, that Christ may dwell in your hearts by faith, that ye, being rooted and grounded in love, may be able to comprehend with all saints what is the breadth and length and depth and height, and to know the love of Christ which passeth knowledge, that ye might be filled with all the fullness of God. Now unto him that is able to do exceeding abundantly above all that we ask or think, according to the power that worketh in us, unto him be glory in the church by Christ Jesus throughout all ages, world without end. Amen. As it is written, the just shall live by faith.
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5: For more information on this topic, visit drdobsonminute.org.
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7: I love what Paul said to Timothy, 2 Timothy chapter 1, verses 5 and 6. He said, when I call to remembrance the unfeigned faith that is in thee, which dwelt first in thy grandmother Lois and in thy mother Eunice, and I am persuaded that in thee also. Isn't that great? Started with grandmama, and then it went down to mother, and then it went down to Timothy. That's the way it ought to be. A woman came to her pastor and said, when should I start the religious training of my child? When will he be old enough? Is it too late to start at 6? He says, no, that's too late. At 1 year, he said, no, that's too late. At 6 months, he said, that's too late. And he said, with his grandparents, This is what we do. We hand it down. We can live for our grandchildren. We can live for our great-grandchildren. And the generation of the upright shall be blessed. And the greatest thing you can do, the greatest gift you can give your children, is to teach them to worship.
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0: Here's Scott Ritzema with another final minute message.
1: When we go way back to the origins of schooling, there was not this thing called a school building and this institution that we think of as school. It was the family. It was the home. That was God's original school. In fact, Child Guidance, page 294, wonderful book on parenting, says that this system that God put in place was the model of education for all after time. That true education would take place in the home. The family would be the school. The parents would be the teachers. Let's read on. In early ages, with people who were under God's direction, life was simple. They lived close to the heart of nature. Their children shared in the labor of the parents and studied the beauties and mysteries of nature's storehouse. And in the quiet of field and wood, they pondered those mighty truths handed down as a sacred trust from generation to generation. In ordinary life, the family, once again, was both a school and a church.

0: brought to you by beltoftruthministries.org.
1: What does the genetic code tell us about evolution? The answer is next on today's Creation Moment. And now, here's our Creation Moments host, Ian Taylor.
2: If you own a car, you know that it has an engine, doors, and of course, wheels. There are some engineering solutions to transportation problems that are clearly better than others, and no matter who makes the car, they eventually arrive at the same solutions because they work best. The same is true of creation. If you were designing genetic material that did one thing in one type of creature and a similar thing in a completely different type of creature, you would use the same and the best design for both. That would result in similar genetic material in both creatures that was subtly different enough to do its unique job in each creature. As a result of using the best design solution rather than chance, two very different creatures would have similar genetic material, and that's what we are finding as we learn more about genetics. For example, we know that a particular gene in a developing mouse embryo influences the development of the back part of its brain. A very similar gene in the fly influences the development of its antenna, which are sensors that are tied into the brain. Another gene that is similar in people, in fish, and flies, influences the unique development of eyes in those creatures. Similarities like these argue against the chance development of the genetic code. The same designer that invented the genetic code also gave us his word, which he also intelligently designed to bring us the knowledge of salvation in Jesus Christ.
3: 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And be sure to join us next time for another Creation Moment, proclaiming evidence of God's truth.
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6: Now a look at your afternoon weather on Vacaville Fairfield Christian Talk Radio. Partly sunny today with a high near 92 and lows around 54. Hot tomorrow with a high of 102 and lows around 58. For your Sunday, hot with a high near 99 on 60. And for Monday, hot with a high near 99 and lows around 58. That's your afternoon weather on Vacaville Fairfield Christian Talk Radio.
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